Rarandah by none other than Drifting Clouds. Here on Radio Adelaide, 101.5 FM, listening to Local Noise with Sarah this morning. I'm taking you through all Australian music until 12 p.m, including a wonderful quiz later on in the day as well, closer to 11 a.m. You just heard from Drifting Clouds with a double play there. And up next, I have for you a New South Wales from Newcastle, a four-piece sort of indie meets soul rock group. These guys are called Vacations, and I've got for you the brand new one. It's called Holy Grail. Came out just last week. This one is a lead-up release from their brand new album, which has just been announced as they release this track. It's going to come out on October 2nd. It's called Pursuit of Anything. Straight after this, you're going to hear from Body Type with Mulberry, a Sydney four-piece. They've also got a brand new album out on the way, and I'll give you some more details when we come back.

Body Type with Mulberry there out of Sydney. And we also heard from Vacations with Holy Grail from New South Wales, Newcastle. They were the four-piece indie sort of soul rock. Both of those artists have albums coming out within the next few months. So who I started you off there with have one coming out later in October called Pursuit of Anything. And who you just heard there, Body Type. They actually have a brand new one, their third album coming out in a couple of months' time, late July. So that is their announcement track for their third studio album to be released. Hey, how are you? You're listening to Local Noise and Radio Adelaide. My name is Sarah. We're celebrating Subscriber Fest, and we are celebrating our brand newest subscribers, Gerald, Sarah, Jackie, Scott, and Amy. Thank you so much for your generous donations and subscribing. We are going to get into more Australian music as we go throughout this morning until 12 p.m. I've got some Angus and Julia Stone, a name I haven't heard for a while. We've got a brand new one called Karaoke Bar, which I'm about to play for you, followed by Jordan Brighton as well from Brizzy. He sort of has this R&B sort of soul pop vibe, and it's their first single since 2023. So I've got those two lined up for you. Coming up though, I've got some Cell Towers and Oceans in Between, as well as some Cat Empire for those who are fans of some of their older stuff. I've got a track from 2013 that I'm going to chuck on for you, and a brand new one from Adelaide-based, well, they are just a massive, fantastic group. They're called Ukulele Death Squad. They've just released a brand new EP, so I'm going to talk to you about that in a little while. And we've got a brand new one to play from that. So we're going to start off with some Angus and Julia Stone. This is their brand new one called Karaoke Bar. After this, we're going to head to Brizzy with Jordan Brighton. You listen to Local Noise on Radio Adelaide.

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1: You're Radio Adelaide, and that was Jordan Brighton with Satellite. Before that, Angus Julia Stone played us with Karaoke Bar. 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We're celebrating Subscriber Fest at the moment, and we have a very... Oh, look, we have a very big range of options for you because we know times are tough at the moment. If you're interested, an annual subscription starts at just $45 for concession holders for the whole year. 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All this will go towards making an actual difference. It helps pay us, pays for our infrastructure, our equipment, our resources, and our incredible team of volunteers such as myself to make and produce over 120 hours of local content every single week. 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So there's just a bonus reason to do it. 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And while you're there, have a good look because we've got something for everybody. We've got cultural programs. We've got music programs, such as what you're listening to at the moment. We even have like specific music programs such as Doo-Wop Corner or Mosh as well if you're into the heavier stuff. So make sure you go and check it out. This morning you've been listening to Local Noise with Sarah, and I'm bringing you all the latest and best. And this next one, we're going to pick it up a little bit, is from Oceans In Between. They are from Brizzy. And after this, you're going to hear from Cell Towers from NAM with sort of a high-speed, high-five love letter is what it's called. That is the name of their brand new EP, High Speed High Five. Yeah, I think it's just going to be a good time. So we're going to start with Oceans In Between. These guys are from Brizzy. This one came out just last week. And after this, we're going to start with, we're going to have some Cell Towers after this with Light Blue. And this one is a love letter to the member, Jacob, his original blue cast. And it's written from the perspective of his brum brum, which I think is very, very cute. This is Oceans In Between, though, with Bengal and Bengal Night Bazaar. And after this, you're going to hear from more great Australian music like Ukulele Death Squad, The Cat Empire, Mossman Mob, and also Dad's In The Park.
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1: A long time ago, ancient men rubbed two sticks together and made fire. 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

cell towers there with their brand new one called Light Blue. I did stumble over my words just earlier, so I will just clear it up. That one is all about the one of the members' cars. He drove a wonderful, reliable blue car, and that track was all about that little car picturing itself as a top-tier racer. And I just, that is the sweetest thing I've ever heard. So shout out to those guys from NAMM. They've got a brand new EP coming out called High Speed High Five, which is the love letter to Jacob's car. So we heard from those guys, and we heard from, we heard from Oceans in Between with Bengal Night Bazaar, straight from Brizzy. Both of them have some really nice sort of tones to them. I really enjoyed it. Thank you so much for joining me this morning. It's a bit of a drizzly start to Adelaide. We're cozying up together with the top of 18. We're making our way through some great Australian music together and local noise. My name is Sarah, actually, up next, I have an exciting one. I've got a brand new one from Adelaide's very own Ukulele Death Squad. This one is called Essentially My Life is a Disaster, which iconic sound, by the way. And it explores the restlessness that really comes from a once exciting relationship. And you know, sometimes it happens. It turns stagnant, so pushing someone to seek excitement elsewhere, or, you know, privately feeling unhappy, all of those sort of emotions encapsulated within this track from our very own Ukulele Death Squad. Straight after this, you're going to hear from Pond with Through the Heather. And on the way, not too far away at all, I've got the Cat Empire with a 2013 track. Coming up closer to just after 10, we have Dads in the Park and some Mossman Mob as well. Plenty to go. You're on Radio Adelaide 101.5 FM.

is about to go 10:15 this morning here at Radio Adelaide. We absolutely love the Cat Empire and the Ukulele Death Squad, who you just heard from there. Start you off with the Adelaide Central Ukulele Death Squad. Essentially, My Life is a Disaster. That one is a brand new one from the 8-piece. They've just released a 6-track release. It's called Essentially My Life is a Disaster, if you'd like to go check it out. And the Cat Empire there, I chucked on a sneaky double play. I chucked on Wolves at the end there from 2016. That one absolutely helped me through my cancer treatment and hopefully gives you a good vibe for today. And Still the Light played us out for 2013 from the album Still the Light. And that one is for you guys. I played that because, as they say, and as I may, I might just say, well, I'm rhyming. It's good to have you here. So that one is absolutely for you guys. I'm so, so glad you're here every Tuesday morning from 9 a.m. until 12 p.m. chilling with me, going through some great Australian music. As promised, I've got Pond on the way. This one is called Through the Heather. They've got a brand new album coming out 19th of June called Terrestrials. This one is sort of like an 80s rock ballad nearly. And straight after this, got a sweet track from Mossman Mob. They are a mob up in Queensland with a film release and the soundtrack to go with it. So I've got that one lined up for you straight after this. Coming up though, we've also got the City Central Dads in the Park, our very own, with Easy Baby from their brand new EP release, 88 Newpool Town. It is 16 minutes past 10. Hopefully you're taking it easy this morning. We're looking at a top of 18 and it certainly is a little bit drizzly out there. So maybe chuck in that brolly and jumper.

straight from our very own home city. And fresh off of their three-track EP called 88 New Pool Town, that is Dad's in the Park with one of the tracks called Easy Baby. And that EP is fast becoming one of my few favourites for this half of the year. We also heard from the wonderful mob up in Queensland, mob of all ages, Mossman Mob to be exact. Still Believing was the name of the track in the middle there. That one comes alongside a film. It is the soundtrack to it. It is part of the release, so go and have a look. And also we heard from Ponds, the Perth five-piece sort of 80s rock ballad group. They've got a brand new one coming out 19th of June called Terrestrials, so make sure you set aside that date if you enjoy that sound. We've got a gig guide coming very shortly, and we're going to slow things down a little bit. We've got some Anna Javon straight from our own city, and this next little segment we are slowing down, but we are going to go and visit some of our homegirls. We're going to hear from Anna Javon, like I just mentioned, with Smart Casual, one of her brand new ones, and our pop divas Renee, Alexia, George Alice, you know that trio. They've just had some fresh releases over this last week. We're also going to hear from the guys from Glenelg, Pash. And if you are fans of Timbaland or Nelly Furtado, those sorts of, Pussycat Dolls, early thousands vibes, I've also got some Adelaide artists on the way making some tracks that are, gorgeous, very similar to that. So we're going to slow it down first with Anna Javon, Smart Casual. And after this, we have a beautiful track, a very sweet track by Renee. She's one half of Mutuals as well. She has just released a brand new one. It's called Her, and I'm going to have some more details in just a little while. But mainly, she wrote it about her past self, growing up, all the hardships she had to, you know, go through, and just the reflection of, like, I see her. So, yeah, we're going to hear from Renee after this. But first, our very own Anna Javon with the Smart Casual. You're on Radio Adelaide 101.5 FM.

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such a sweet song by our very own Renee. The name is called Her, and it's one of the first songs she ever wrote. She says it's innocent, honest, and perhaps a little Disney. It's a mirror to her younger self, the girl who saw magic in everyone else but never in her. She says she's releasing it all these years later, not just as a testament to her inner child, but as a thank you to her mum and all the beautiful women in her life who kept asking for this song, the ones who believed in her before she ever did, and to reach all of our young women who might need the same reminder. So that is the latest from our very own Renee. And to follow up, I even have a brand new one, one of two from a brand new double single release. Our very own George Ellis up next. You're also going to hear from the boys from Glenelg, Pash. They've got a new one in the works. I believe it's about 4 days away, if I get my maths correctly. So if you enjoy the sounds of Pash from Glenelg, make sure you stick around and listen out later this week, because they have a new one coming out. This is George Ellis with Stupid Question. After this, like I mentioned, Pash, East End Girls. And very soon, we're going to get into a little bit of Alexia. And we have two very special Lilies, both from Adelaide and both with brand new releases from this week. If you're fans of like Pussycat Dolls, sort of the early thousands R&B sounds of Timbaland or Nelly Furtado, well, do I have a track for you. This is George Ellis with Stupid Question, absolutely up first, followed by Pash. You're on Radio Adelaide, 101.5 FM. This is Local Noise with Sarah.

You're on Radio Adelaide, 101.5 FM, and that was Pash from Glenelg, East End Girls. They've been absolutely huge over the last sort of 12, 24 months, really taking our Adelaide name proudly all around Australia. And we also heard from a brand new one from Renee and George Alice there. Again, our home girls straight from our very own city. Renee's Her was a beautiful song dedicated to lots of young women and women of all ages around Australia, and then also Pash, East End Girls. They've got a brand new one coming out in about 4 days. So not that anyone's counting, we've got Alexia's brand new one. She's been busy. She's just gotten home from an international tour over in the UK. And fun fact, she likes to finish off her set or add into her set soup recipes. So if you ever see her live, make sure you take a lovely pen and notepad to write down exactly her yummy recipes. So, Alexia, this is all you, lovely. This is Be the Diva. Bit of a language warning on this one, very slight. And after this, I'm going to play for you two brilliant lilies from

Adelaide, and from Mount Gambier. We've got one taking on sort of a modern 80s sound, and what you're going to hear after Alexia is sort of that Timbaland meets Pussycat Dolls early thousands R&B. So keep listening, we've got more on the way, and our incredible quizmaster Jack has just entered as well. So we have a quiz not too far away at all. This is Alexia, Be the Diva. After this, you're going to hear from two different wonderful Lilies. You're on Radio Adelaide, 101.5 FM. 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

0: You've joined a private party indeed. You're listening to Radio Adelaide 101.5 FM. This is Local Noise. And I have been joined by the one, the only, the wonderful Jack. Hello, Jack. How are we?
1: Very good, thanks, Sarah. How are you?
0: I'm nervous. We've got a quiz ready every time Jack comes into the studio around 11 o'clock on a Tuesday morning.
1: What are you so nervous about?
0: The buzzer sounds. I know they're going to be so negative.
1: I'm still wondering if you've still got those buttons that Jane
0: yes.
1: and I got a couple weeks
0: Actually,
1: ago.
0: Actually, I'll need to go get them maybe perhaps for next week. So, what is the topics for today, Quizmaster?
1: All right, for today's quiz, we got Oscar the Wild and Ooh. Then the Presets.
0: Wow, so Oscar the Wild and Adelaide-based group, and then the Presets, not Adelaide-based. So that's going to be really interesting to do. And then if we have time...
1: we also got three bonus questions. and as you were going to say before I cut you off, sorry about that. I didn't mean to.
0: You're all good. We're too excited.
1: If we have time, we got a quick fire round where you got to name the popular Australian music artist by the synonyms.
0: Oh, a difficult one. Yeah. It's like when people just like, instead of singing the words to you, they say the words. It just whoops my brain. It's so hard.
1: It's a little similar to the last few synonym quizzes I've done.
0: But, brilliant. But if we don't have time too, for our wonderful listeners, if we do run out of time focusing on the first one, we will certainly keep it and we will play the quiz the next week. So, alrighty, I'm going to actually throw to you a quick track because we have a little bit of time before 11. This one is by an Adelaide-based... Oh, no, my apologies, by a Mount Gambier-based Lily. We heard from Lily Vataglino before with Private Party. That was the Pussycat Dolls' early thousands R&B sound. And she is from the city centre, whereas this Lily is from the hills of Mount Gambier. Pop modern take on an 80s sound, this one. And also, after this, you're going to hear from some Dem Mob and Stefan Rossi, all from South Australia. So, 101.5 FM, Jack and Sarah with you on Local Noise.

no point in walking around with resentment in our hearts. Especially if you're out here saying that you've forgiven someone, but you're really still holding it in on the inside. Shows you don't even know what forgiveness really means. Forgiveness is for us, it's not for them. Start drinking poison again.

0: was said. You're on Radio Adelaide 101.5 FM. And you just heard from the guys of Demmob, originally from the APY lands, and also taking on Balamuxi very recently with Suit Vibes, and now Break Bread is the name of this track. It's built on classic hip-hop foundations, of course, which you absolutely heard. And they are not just a music group, but they are absolutely a movement. They fuse hip-hop with cultural identity and educational reform, and also some political resistance in there, because why not? Hey, guess what time it is? It is 11 a.m., which means it is time for, Jack to join me. Howdy, Jack. How are cowboy there? Howdy, Jack.
1: You sounded almost like Sandy from SpongeBob.
0: I did. How are you going this week?
1: I'm going very good, thanks.
0: Brilliant. And would you like to let our wonderful listeners know what to expect from today's quiz?
1: Well, I'm sure you all might remember the rules, but in case you don't, if you get an answer right, a bell will ring. Ding-ding-ding-ding-ding-ding.
0: Love that sound.
1: Yeah, but if you get one wrong, a buzzer will go off.
0: I swear, the last three hairs of my head will come flying off if you hear that buzzer today. Wow, okay.
1: Okay, I'm guessing that was just an expression.
0: Hopefully so.
1: Because I wouldn't take that seriously.
0: Hopefully I've got more than three hairs on my head, but shout out to those who have just three. Homer would be an idol of mine with just three.
1: Oh, yeah, Homer from The Simpsons. Mm.
0: As our listeners know, when they hear this song, Thunderstruck, AC/DC, Jack's music of choice, it is quiz time. We just went through the buzzer sounds for correct and incorrect, so feel free to play along at home. It's all just a bit of fun. Look, I am no expert in this field. I pretend like I am sometimes, just for a little bit of pride. But then when it comes to quiz time, I have to own up and be humble and say, I learn a lot. So let's learn together. We're going to start off with, what are we going to start off with?
1: Our first of today's two artists is Oscar the Wild.
0: Ooh, beautiful. Awesome. Alrighty.
1: All right. For two bands, we have five, each one has five questions. And then the bonus questions, there will be three.
0: Okay, so we've got five main questions and three bonus questions for Oscar the Wild.
1: Three bonus questions at the end.
0: Oh, just in general. Yeah. Awesome.
1: That wasn't what I meant.
0: That's not what you meant. I getcha. I get what you're putting down now. Okay, so you've got five questions. Is that it?
1: Five questions for Oscar the Wild, and then, same amount for the presets, then three for the bonus questions.
0: All right, crack those knuckles, stretch those muscles. Here we go.
1: Knuckles and muscles, nice.
0: I know, I'm being a rhyme-ific person today. All right, here we go. Over to you, Dan.
1: All right, question one. Name two members from the band.
0: Oh, no. Okay. Oh, Alex and... Oh, what are we going to throw in there? I'm not sure. Let's do Helen.
1: Ruby, Nicola, Araya, and Lucinda.
0: Oh, beautiful names.
1: Oh, that's one
0: wrong.
1: Not
0: a good start. Not a good start. Name those again for me.
1: They were Ruby, Nicola, Araya, and Lucinda.
0: Araya, Lucinda.
1: Ruby and Nicola.
0: Nicola. Oh, all right, here we go.
1: That's one wrong.
0: One wrong. Oh, gosh. Okay, not a good start, but hopefully you're learning along with me. Question two.
1: Okay, number two. What was the name of their latest single? A, Ghost. B, Mostly. C, Toast. Or D, Boston?
0: Ooh. I'm going to lock in Ghost.
1: Ding-ding-ding-ding-ding. Yeah!
0: Beautiful song. I just had to think whether it was the very latest to come out or not. But it only came out like a fortnight ago, so...
1: I'm sure a lot of people wouldn't... For people like me, the word Ghost kind of reminds me of a few movies that have been out, like Ghost in the Shell with Scarlett Johansson, mm-hmm. Casper the Friendly Ghost, Ghostbusters.
0: We love our friendly ghosts. And
1: can't forget Ghost Rider.
0: Gotta ask, are you going to be a friendly ghost or a not-so-friendly ghost?
1: If I was a ghost, friendly.
0: Friendly? Good. Yeah,
1: just like Casper.
0: Yeah.
1: What about you?
0: I do have my moments. I think I'd be sort of like Casper, but with a little bit of a possessed vibe on the side, I think. do some naughty things because we can get away with it, you know?
1: Well, makes sense because ghosts are quite scary sometimes.
0: Exactly. I like being scary sometimes.
1: Ooh. Yeah, no, not me.
0: Alrighty, how are we going?
1: All right, you got... Okay, that was one right and one wrong.
0: Okay,
1: right,
0: now, here we go. Hopefully I can do a bit better.
1: Right, number three. The band up of playing at the Unibar Adelaide on the 23rd of March. True or false?
0: True.
1: Ding-ding-ding-ding!
0: I would hope I got that one for the gig guide. We'll go through that later as well. We've got some wonderful gigs coming up over the next sort of little while, sort of couple of weeks.
1: Gosh. Okay, I don't know where the Unibar Adelaide is. I haven't even been there.
0: Actually, I wonder if they've changed it with the merger of the unis or not. That'd be interesting to go and check out. Well,
1: we know uni's short for university.
0: Absolutely.
1: According to UniSA, which my mum worked at.
0: Oh, beautiful. Beautiful spot, too. Lots of lovely buildings. All right, we ready for the next question, Dad?
1: Number four, which Australian punk band led by a female as the band opened for? It's Blank and the Sniffers.
0: Oh, I can say this one with confidence. It is Amo and the Sniffers.
1: Yeah!
0: Oh my gosh, we have happy smiles and laughter in the studio today, not so much as crying as last time. So yes, Amo and the Sniffers, another fantastic powerhouse.
1: I have never even heard of them.
0: I've got to play you some tracks. I think you're going to love them. They've got the really fantastic sort of like Aussie rock and roll, pub rock, don't care, here to say what I'm here to say.
1: Do you know any good facts about them?
0: They were recently in a little bit of a scandal to do with some photography ownership, but they are so big overseas that they can draw in mass US crowds. There's my fun fact.
1: Wow.
0: They've sold out shows over there. It's incredible.
1: Wow. All right. And our final question for Oscar the Wilde. The band had won two awards at the South Australian Music Awards. Can you name one of them?
0: Best album?
1: Best group and People's Choice Rock.
0: Oh, wow. There you go, Manis. I wondered if it would be like best female-led group or something like that because they're very strong presence here in Adelaide. It's fantastic. So am I surprised they've won so many awards? Absolutely not. Well done.
1: Wow. Three out of five at the moment.
0: Brilliant. I'm happy with that. P's get degrees is what I say. We've got some Oscar the Wilde. Actually, Jack, you chose this track. Do you want to introduce it?
1: Yeah. This is Kiss Me Aphrodite.
0: Beautiful. By our very own Oscar the Wilde. You're on Radio Adelaide, 101.5 FM with Jack and Sarah this morning.

0: It started small.
1: A knot in my stomach.
2: I couldn't concentrate.
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1: Couldn't sleep.
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0: I didn't feel like...
1: me.
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0: Here we go.
1: Welcome back to the Quizmaster with Jack and Sarah. Just then, you heard Down and Out with Guilty in Hell.
2: Absolutely. Very local to South Australia. It is from their recent EP, a five-track sort of pop-punk release from the five-piece. Before that, I played for you Towns as well, the duo from Right Here, Right Now. That is their recent one called Say It All and one of my favourites, and just goes along with who we played for you, which is Oscar the Wild, Kiss Me, Aphrodite. If you missed the first little bit of our quiz, make sure you go onto radioadelaide.org.au and select today's date. Replay the quiz as many times as you can, just until you get them right, sort of like a quiz, a school quiz or something like that. I don't know. See how many you get right. But I'm going to throw it back to our wonderful quizmaster.
1: Yeah, because now we're moving on to another famed Australian band, The Preset.
2: Oh, okay. Oscar the Wild, I felt generous about. I think The Presets are going to humble me very quickly. I do love their earlier stuff. I haven't heard too much of their more recent stuff, but I've been trying to include it more in local noise. I'm going to throw it over to Jack with the questions. Over to you, Quizmaster.
1: All right. Now, The Presets are an Australian electronic music duo that formed in 2003.
2: Whoa. Beautiful.
1: Yeah, it's a good fact.
2: It is a good fact. Well done.
1: All right. Let's get started. Question one. How many members are there in The Presets?
2: Two. That is the first correct one for The Presets for Sarah. We're just going to write that down.
1: And that was the fourth question right for today.
2: Oh, yes.
1: Not bad.
2: Doing all right.
1: Glad I'm keeping track of your score.
2: Much better than last week. We won't talk about last week's answers. That was...
1: I've lost track of your score a few times during my quizzes.
2: It's so easy to do. Okay, so there are two. It is a wonderful duo, the wonderful Presets.
1: Because the only duo band I could remember was the White Stripes.
2: Oh, beautiful band. And I played Angus and Julia Stone earlier as well. They are a sister-brother duo from Australia. Beautiful. All right, question two for The Presets.
1: Okay. Number two, name one of the biggest artists that the band has remixed for.
2: One of the biggest? For Australia, I'm going to say Rufus Du Sol. Otherwise, they've done, I think, maybe Fisher. Oh, gosh, they've done a lot of remixes. This is an open-ended question, my dude. What have you got? What's your answer?
1: Okay, you could have had either Lenny Kravitz, Silverchair, or the Kings of Leon.
2: Wow, Lenny Kravitz, Silverchair, or Kings of Leon. Wowee, for The Presets. Imagine opening for those guys. That'd be so sick.
1: Gosh, now, I don't know many good songs by the Kings of Leon.
2: Well, actually, that's sort of the same era as The Presets. Sort of early thousands we're talking for the Kings of Leon. Somebody is a good one.
1: True. Guitar player Lenny Kravitz. Yeah, he's a good guitar player.
2: And I watched The Hunger Games the other day. Random cameo. Lenny Kravitz is in The Hunger Games.
1: No.
2: Yeah. How cool is that?
1: And he has some good songs like Always on the Run, Are You Gonna Go My Way?
2: Putting you on the spot here, aren't I?
1: Those are the only two songs I can think of by Lenny Kravitz.
2: I want to get away. I want to fly away.
1: What song by Kravitz is that?
2: Fly Away, I believe, is the name, but I could get that wrong. Okay, let's keep going with our Presets quiz. How are we going?
1: Okay, still got four. All right, but...
2: I'm happy with
1: question
2: that.
1: Question number two for that you didn't know the answer to. Sorry about that.
2: I don't.
1: Okay, number three. What was the name of their debut tune?
2: Yes. Debut tune from The Presets. Atlas?
1: Beams.
2: Oh, no! Oh my gosh, of course! Because that came out only a few years before and it's perfect. I think the name of it is perfect because when you're listening to the presets, it feels like you've got beams of light coming out of you.
1: Yeah, and it came out in 2005. Can you believe it? 2 years after they formed.
2: Incredible. And they're still going today.
1: Yeah. Unbelievable.
2: Unbelievable.
1: All right, number four. They won an ARIA Award for Best Dance Release with which song?
2: Ooh, Best Dance Release for the presets for which song? My People?
1: Talk Like That.
2: My other suggestion was going to be like This Boy's in Love, which is a favorite of mine as well. Wow, okay. Again, so many options to choose from. It's like, how can you choose? Okay, not doing so well with the presets as I was with Oscar the Wilde, but we're learning together.
1: All right, and final question for the presets. This one might get tricky. Can you name the drummer of the band?
2: I can tell you now, no. What's the name of the drummer of the presets?
1: Kim Moyes.
2: There you go.
1: Who is also the keyboardist?
2: Isn't that so cool? I was talking about Drifting Clouds earlier, who's from Northern Australia, and they are one of those solo artists that sort of similar to Hidden Mirage in Wayala. These artists will jump on the keyboard, record their bit, jump on vocals, do their bit, jump on drums, do their bit. And it's so incredible, multi-instrumentalists, aren't they? It's awesome. Yeah. Wow, okay. Is that the last of the presets questions for today, Jack?
1: Yes, it is. Gosh, can you believe it? Four out of ten.
2: Four out of ten. My teachers would be very used to that score. I'm
1: sure they would. No offense.
2: Nah, it's like I say, it's honest.
1: Right. And finishing our presets quiz, here's Unforgiven.
2: Awesome. And also after this one, you're going to hear from, Unforgiven. This is originally a Rufus to Soul song. So this is a remix for the presets themselves. And straight after this, you're going to hear from Rufus to Soul himself with Underwater. You're listening to Local Noise with Jack and Sarah this morning. Hopefully you've been doing a little bit better with the quiz, but hey, we learn together. It is 29 minutes past 11 this morning. Hopefully you don't have to be anywhere. If you are, maybe chuck on the jumper and the brolly. It's a bit drizzly out there. Top of 18.

0: Welcome back, everyone. Rivers to Soul with Underwater is just playing in the background. But before that, you just heard the presets with Unforgiven.
1: Absolutely. Actually, thank you for saying that, because I nearly forgot. Rufus to Soul, yeah, Underwater is playing us in the background, as I just thought I'd run through some gigs for this week before we get back into our quiz. We are running out of time because it's 22 minutes to 12, which means Jack and I only have a few minutes left with you this morning. We just heard again from Rufus to Soul and the presets. If you want to go back and listen to the quiz or take part, make sure you head to radioadelaide.org.au. But first, let's have a chat through the gig guy for this next sort of week or so. Mints for Vince, a wonderful home-based band. They've got their single release for Apartment, and they'll be teaming up with Plain Services, Alexis Kotloy, later this week, the 20th. The 21st, you're looking at Blue Hour, Peggy Jean, Goldfish, Sue Baker and the Sourdoughs, which is a fantastic name, on the 22nd, as well as Enough Said. That one is happening down at Hackham. So the 23rd, though, is going to be a huge day. We've got the Trans Genre Volume 3, which is a free all-ages festival. It's held right here in the city, and it's got some huge names. We're talking local names as well, which is very, very important. Sort of Sunsick Daisy, Stormy Lou, those sorts of names. So make sure you go and have a look. Ella and Sienna Bridgewater Inn, heading up to the Hills later this week, and Sturt Avenue as well, happening on the 24th. In terms of the 28th to 30th, you're looking at Matt Bellamy, Kai John and Sandy Flynn for some May Artist Spotlights, Laura Hill as well. If you're into sort of the indie rock scene, your Ethanol Blend, Homecore and Stella is also happening sort of down Port Nalunga way. Morcherie is also making her way down for a gig again right here in her home city, as well as Ella Hooper down at Murray. Alexia's Good On Paper Tour is happening this fortnight. So on the 29th, Alexia will be taking the stage. Make sure you take your pen and notepaper, because she loves to sneak in some good recipes between her tracks. And again, for the indie rock sort of things, make sure you go and check out our homegirl, Shaylee. She will be teaming up with Casey Ember. And we also have Superdose Gangway, Bird Detective, The Cortex Shift, and Feral Strip, which is a fantastic name. I love the Aussie band names. That's all happening in the next fortnight or so in the gigosphere. I'm going to throw it back to my good mate, Jack. How you going, man?
0: Very well.
1: Perfect. I love having you here with me each and every Tuesday morning. Thank you so much for going through some great Aussie music and for bringing in a quiz. Now, you've got a little bit left over before we go.
0: Yes. Three bonus questions.
1: Ooh, okay.
0: As Sarah said, we won't have time for the quick fire round. Well,
1: not this week, but that means that we get to save it for the next week, which is exciting. I'm really looking forward to the next few weeks, because I've got something planned for you.
0: Uh-oh. I'm looking forward to it.
1: Uh-huh. All right. Are we ready for the questions? I'm going to throw to you if you want to run through the instructions for our lovely listeners.

0: We heard that a few times this morning. Although I did pretty well with Oscar the Wilde.
1: But didn't do very well on the presets.
0: Didn't do very well. We'll reframe that and we'll say I learnt a lot about the presets, hey?
1: Let's see if we can do better on these bonus questions.
0: Yeah, all right. Over to you, my wonderful quiz master. Here we go.
1: All right. Question number one. Who is hailed as Australia's Queen of Pop?
0: Sia.
1: Kylie Minogue.
0: Oh, Kylie. I guess difference in generation. Difference in generation, please. Awesome. Okay, Kylie for that one. Oh, my gosh. Whoa. 1 out of 3. Not so good.
1: Yeah. The female artist who's good with songs like Spinning Around, Can't Get You Out of My Head.
0: She's also an actress. She's been in Doctor Who, Moulin Rouge.
1: I could have sworn she was in Back to the Outback.
0: And Back to the Outback as well. That is a really fun animated film if you're looking for something cute to watch.
1: I can't remember the name of her character.
0: No, honestly, I'm not good with character names.
1: Can you believe that a lot of Australian artists starred in that movie?
0: Yeah, it's a really cute one. Yeah, if you're looking for something like just light, fun to watch, very cute, animated. It's all about Aussie outback animals a big story to go with it.
1: Yeah. Right. Second to last question for the day. How many different decades did John Farnham have number one hits in Australia?
0: I should just lie and say 5.
1: Ding, ding, ding, ding.
0: Oh, my God.
1: 5 out of 12.
2: I'm shocked.
1: That was 5 out of 12.
0: There you go. What can I say? I'm a connoisseur of the arts.
1: Well, you've gotten your score's getting better.
0: That's what we like to hear.
1: Okay. Now the truth is, from the 1960s to the 2000s, he had number one singles in the 60s, the 70s, and the 80s. And number one albums in the 80s and 90s.
0: Holy macaroni. I thought I was having a bit of a giggle when I said 5. That is talent, isn't it? That is...
1: Sorry. I always thought you were going to say holy moly.
0: Yeah, I nearly did.
1: Because that would remind me of the indoor mini golf course I go to.
0: Or the big mole on my face that we don't talk about. All right, how
1: Very
0: we going?
1: Very funny. All right, and Alison's last question today. Hopefully you'll get 6 out of 13. What was the name of the book released by the Peking Ducks?
0: Wow. Firstly, I had no idea they released a book. Wow, the duo Peking Duck releasing a book. Is it about ducks? I don't know. What's it called?
1: DJ Ducks.
0: DJ Ducks. We're going to have to get a copy for the station.
1: But
0: I think.
1: Did guess it was about, would be about ducks.
0: Yes. Awesome. I had no idea. Is that like a children's book or?
1: I don't know. I've never read it.
0: Yeah. We're going to have to get a couple of copies for the station, I think. That's really sweet. Oh, that's so cool. Thank you, Jack.
1: Wow. 5 out of 13.
0: Hey, but that's better than none out of 13, hey?
1: Yeah, it wouldn't be good if you didn't get any questions
0: right. It
1: would
0: just be plain right embarrassing, and my pride would definitely take a hit.
1: Yeah, hopefully on my next quiz, you'll probably do better.
0: I reckon we will. It is now 11:45, which means it is nearly time for Jack and I to head off for the day and prepare for next week's show. But first, I've got a special shout out. We've got some wonderful subscribers who have sent in have donated some money or subscribed to Radio Adelaide. If you would like to consider doing that, all of the funds and money raised go straight to the station itself, all of our equipment, making sure we can go do outdoor broadcasts and be really involved in our community. It also means that, you know, our First Nations storytellers and communities also have a mainstream media outlet, so it's really important, and I just want you to know that it goes directly to us, no funny business at all. We're looking at $45 for the entire year if you are a concession, or if you're looking for something a little bit more lenient, $10 a month is what you can get for a subscriber, and leave a special shout out, leave a special message for a presenter or a show you love or anything like that, because we would love to shout you out as our wonderful community. So thank you so

So March this morning, we've had people such as Sarah from down in Semaphore, Jackie, Gary as well. So thank you so, so much. It is honestly you guys that are making an impact. And again, if you're thinking about donating, Tax Time is coming up and it is fully tax deductible as well. This next track is actually a shout out. It goes out to my wonderful family, actually, Deck and Nick down south. This one is by The Temper Trap. I've played it for you on Local Noise before. It is a beautiful track. And if you have a chance to go check out any of these film clips, because it is an art form, make sure you go and check it out. But really, this is a shout out to Nick, to Deck. Hope you have a wonderful week. I'll see you soon. But also, this just goes out to all of the beautiful men in our, well, in our wonderful community, and everything that they go through. Because if you watch the video clip, it's just all about some of the hardships that our young men and boys face and just how hard it can be. So this is Giving Up Air by The Temper Trap. Jack and I will be back shortly, straight after this. Oh, that is not it. And also, we're celebrating at the moment because we have brand new playlists. We have a new outlet system, so we are upgrading everything that we're doing. So I'm just going to make sure it's on the right track this time. The Temper Trap, Giving Up Air.

0: Welcome back to the show. Oh, with Jack and Sarah, you just heard the Tampa Trap. We're giving up hair.
1: Actually, Jack just came up with a really nice name for them, which is
0: the Triple T.
1: The Triple T's, because they all start with T's. T-T-T, the Tampa Trap. Giving up hair, one of my favourites to come from them. They've recently been on a release cycle at the moment, so go check out their new stuff and the video clips as well. Beautiful stuff. Thank you so much, Jack, for joining me this morning and for bringing in a wonderful, tricky quiz. I would love you to... He's got a very special quiz for our listeners right now for you just to have a go at, ready for our next quiz. Would you like to test them?
0: Oh, yeah. While the music was playing, I did test Sarah on one of the quickfire questions.
1: Absolutely.
0: And...
1: You want to tell them what it was?
0: It was the snare that shows anger.
1: The snare that shows anger. And I'll give you a hint. We're not talking about a drum snare.
0: No, it has
1: something to do with the last couple of tracks we've played as well. So I'm going to leave you with that little mystery. It is 11:56 at the moment. We've got some great gigs happening over the next sort of fortnight, so make sure you go and support our wonderful community. And don't forget, it's Subscriber Fest. We are celebrating you. We are celebrating us. Every donation counts, even if it's just minimal. It absolutely counts. It keeps us on the air. It means that multicultural stories have a place to be and to speak. It means that we get awesome Australian music to you as well. And it means that you get awesome quizzes with our awesome quizmaster, Jack. Jack, thank you so much for being in here each and every week and for bringing in a quiz. I really, really appreciate it. Hopefully I do a little bit better next week.
0: Yeah, let's hope so. And thanks for having me in the studio today.
1: Anytime, my dude. I love having you here. And I love just having our listeners and our wonderful community supporting us along the way. We had some great messages coming in. If you'd like to re-listen, head to radioadelaide.org.au. You can have a look at all sorts of programs that we've got on there. Like I said, we've got multicultural programs. We've got language programs. We've got brand new music programs like Local Noise, where you hear all Australian music. We have Doo-Wop Corner. We have Mosh later tonight as well, if you're into the heavier side of things, sort of like Your Towns, Hello Enemy, those sorts of things. Make sure you tune into those guys because they have some great interviews as well. This morning as well, I just want to go through, we had some brand new stuff. We heard from Renee, George Alice, Pash, Alexia, all home to us. And they are just doing brilliantly at the moment. And again, just thank you so much to all of our generous donators and subscribers. If you would like a little bit of a shout out or a message said, make sure you just include it in the little comment box because we want to make sure that we celebrate you guys. I am going to throw to some Alex Hosking now. You've heard this one before and it's going to be the last track to play us out until 12 o'clock today. Alex is a wonderful DJ who's been DJing and producing for a couple of years now, but this is her very first track that she has debuted her own vocals on. And when you watch her live, she can loop, she can sing, she can do all of this live. It's just absolutely incredible. So I'm going to play for you the latest two come from Alex Hosking, but the very first one that she has put her vocals on is called On Fire. You can catch Jack and I next Tuesday morning from 9 a.m. until 12 p.m. where we will have a brand new playlist for you all set and ready. Thank you, Jack.
0: You're welcome, Sarah.
1: 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We absolutely love you guys. This is Alex Hosking On Fire. Bye.

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2: Wallawani, you're listening to Earth Matters, produced in the studios of 3CR on Wurundjeri Country and broadcast nationally across the Community Radio Network. My name is Kieran, and I'm going to be your host for today. So today, I just wanted to take it back to the basics. Now, today I'm going to be having a quick look at the current state of affairs broadly across the continent, and then I'm going to have a bit more of a yarn about where we actually go from here. You know, what are some practical steps that people can actually take in their daily lives to be a part of the movement, to, you know, actually contribute to environmental conservation and, you know, contribute to stopping climate change and stopping these extinctions of our animals and, you know, all of these other problems that I'm actually just about to get into. So, you know, some of these problems, actually, for example, are stuff like right across the continent, we've got ecosystems that are under immense pressure. The impacts of those pressures as well are very much measurable. They're very much ongoing. And in some cases, in some places, unfortunately, they're also very much accelerating. A really great example of all this is actually down here in Victoria, the Victorian Volcanic Plains. You know, they're one of the clearest examples of this. Now, these volcanic plains, these grasslands, they once stretched for more than 22,000 square kilometres across western and northwestern Victoria. You know, they were quite substantial, quite large, massive biodiversity in those grasslands. Today, though, there's less than 2% of them remaining. And, you know, in fact, depending on who you talk to and depending on the measures that they use in their surveys, some people actually say that there's less than 1% or even less than 0.5% of these native grasslands that are still intact and still remaining today. At least 98% of it is gone, though. You know, and most people, they drive past all these places every single day without even recognising that, you know, there used to be grasslands there. They don't recognise that anymore, you know, because what does survive of those little grasslands is often very much fragmented into stuff like roadside patches. It's, you know, in your railway corridors. It's in stuff like cemeteries and reserves and your little isolated pockets here and there that are surrounded by agriculture and urban development. But, you know, for the most part, it's just gone. And, you know, driving down the road through northern suburbs of Melbourne, for example, you know, you wouldn't know that you're driving through what used to be a big grassland, not with all the urban development and the previous agriculture that's been ran there. But, you know, this is statewide as well in Victoria. In fact, it's continent-wide. I'll get into that in a second. But when we look at Victoria, Victoria as a state is also a really clear example of the destruction that has happened in the past 200 years or so. Victoria is the most cleared state on the continent proportionally. So, you know, I think there's something like 54% of native vegetation has been cleared right across the state. You know, over half of the native vegetation is gone, chopped down, you know, ripped out, just replaced, gone, built over the top of whatever it may be, but it's gone. And, you know, when we look at private land, it gets even worse. On private land, less than 21% of the original native vegetation still remains. You know, there's 80%+ of the native vegetation on private land has been cleared. And, you know, this is Victoria, the most cleared state, but these issues, while not being as bad as Victoria yet, these issues are quite persistent right across the entire continent, actually. But these issues, you know, they have so much flow-on effects as well. You know, whether it be the destruction of stuff like soil health or waterways or your pollinators or, you know, various different native grasses and wildflowers and trees and whatever else have you, which, you know, of course has flow-on effects as well when it interrupts the food chain for stuff like insects and reptiles and birds and your mammals. And then as a result, you know, right across the continent, we've got the world's worst extinction rates for mammals today. And, you know, we've got one of the worst extinction rates for birds and, you know, for vertebrates in general. You know, vertebrates bring your stuff like mammals and birds and your amphibians and reptiles. We've got the worst extinction rates in the world. You know, it's absolutely shocking when you actually, you know, look at how many of our animals are disappearing every single year. And in fact, I think it's 10% or more of our endemic terrestrial mammal species have gone extinct in the last 200 years. You know, that's 10% of what we know. You know, they're still constantly discovering new animal species and classifying new animal species across this continent. But what we do know is here, 10% of it's gone, not coming back. And, you know, there's the threatened species list as well, which continues to grow every single year. You know, there's more than 2,000 species that are now formally listed as being threatened nationally. And you've got things like climate change as well, which is just becoming a major driver of decline, alongside stuff like land clearing and your invasive species, you know, stuff like mining and urban expansion, industrial agriculture. You know, when we look at invasive species in particular, I actually spoke about this a few months back on an episode, but feral cats alone kill something like 2 billion native vertebrates every single year. And, you know, that's just cats. That's before we count stuff like foxes and, you know, before we also count the impact on predators that stuff like cane toads have and all of these other introduced species. And, you know, we've got massive impacts of stuff like wetlands, for example. Wetlands continue to be drained. They continue to disappear. We've got river systems that are under massive pressure from mining and extraction, that are under massive pressure from stuff like contamination and from the warming temperatures. You know, we've had fish kill events in the Murray-Darling Basin. And they're becoming increasingly common as well during periods of drought and poor water quality. And then our marine ecosystems are also being absolutely smashed. You know, the Great Barrier Reef experienced another mass bleaching event back in, I think it was 2024. I think it was its fifth mass bleaching event. And, you know, it impacted the entire reef, not just a section of it, but right across the entire reef. You know, there's been so many of these bleaches over the last two decades or so. And then look last year at South Australia, the massive algal bloom they had there, you know, the death of over 87,000 marine animals from more than 390 species as a result of that algal bloom. And, you know, yes, those algal blooms are a part of cycles of nature, but they're never that bad. You know, that algal bloom was actually a result of man. You know, it was a result of the rising temperatures from our climate change, and it was a result of all the nutrient runoff from our development and our agriculture. And, you know, look at what happened as a result. You know, 87,000 animals wiped out in that small little coastline over there. You know, and climate change is only intensifying all of this stuff. Victoria is becoming hotter and drier overall. You know, we've got extreme weather events becoming more severe and they're becoming more frequent. We've got longer fire seasons. We've got worse droughts. We've got massive flooding events. We've got coastal erosion. We've got biodiversity collapse. You know, all of these are connected pressures. You know, they're not different isolated issues. They are all connected into each other, and they all influence each other and impact each other. And, you know, most importantly, none of this damage exists in isolation from colonization either. You know, all of this damage has sprung up over the last 200 years. The destruction of ecosystems here came through the clearing of forests and grasslands. It came through the draining of wetlands and the introduction of invasive species and the extraction of resources and disruption of cultural land management practices, as well as the treatment of land primarily as a commodity to be exploited. You know, what we are living through now is actually the long-term ecological outcome of those systems and those priorities. But this environmental crisis, you know, it also raises another question for me, which is what obligations do people have in response to this? You know, for myself as a First Nations person, you know, we've got obligations to country. It's nothing new for us. These are ideas that, you know, never emerge from stuff like environmental movements or climate debates. They're a part of our long-standing responsibilities that are grounded in stuff like law and in kinship systems and cultural practices and totems and in survival. You know, caring for country is practical work. It involves maintaining our ecosystems, protecting our waterways, understanding our seasonal cycles, carrying cultural knowledge, you know, protecting species and passing knowledge down between generations. And for many communities, you know, these responsibilities are also very much seen as, you know, spiritual responsibilities. You know, country is not understood as some sort of resource or property to be extracted from. You know, all your land and your waters, your plants and your animals, you know, they all exist within relationships of responsibility and interdependence with each other. You know, we've got those totemic relationships, as I mentioned just before. You know, for a lot of mob, we've got particular species or, you know, places or ecological systems that are connected to us for our kinship obligations and our cultural responsibilities. And, you know, on top of all that, you know, we've got all of these obligations while trying to contend with what's happening today in terms of agriculture and mining and urban development and, you know, the massive clearing of forests and grasslands and whatever else. And, you know, our obligations are stuff that we're very much still trying to practice in the face of all of this destruction that's happening. You know, they're not things that disappeared with colonization. They're Instead, what happened was, you know, the ability of our communities to carry them out freely and continuously is what changed and what was impacted. You know, right across the continent, invasion and colonization very much disrupted these cultural land management practices. You know, they removed communities from country, they criminalized cultural practices, they cleared out our ecosystems and fractured systems of intergenerational knowledge transfer. But despite all that, you know, there's quite a few communities right across the continent today that are still continuing on this cultural work. You've got a lot of stuff like cultural burning programs, and they're only continuing to grow and continuing to pop up in more and more communities. You've got a lot of community revegetation projects and seed collection and water protection work and species monitoring and land care initiatives that are grounded in stuff like local knowledge and responsibility to the country that's happening right across the continent. But these obligations, you know, the most important thing for the listener to take away from this is these obligations to ecosystems are not things that are limited only to First Nations communities. You know, don't get me wrong, they definitely are an obligation of ours, but I think that everybody who depends on functioning ecosystems have an obligation to that ecosystem. And at the end of the day, whether you consciously realize it or not, everybody does actually depend on these ecosystems functioning healthily. You know, whether it be for water quality or air quality or, you know, food quality or whatever else it may be, we depend on these things, everybody, whether they're Indigenous or not. You know, fresh water depends on healthy catchments. Food systems depend on pollinators and healthy soils and stable climates. Breathable air depends on stuff like temperature regulation and, you know, biodiversity and whatever else. And, you know, these things are all interlinked and interconnected with each other. And the environmental decline is already actually affecting people materially. You know, it affects stuff like food prices. It affects your insurance cost and your disaster recovery and your housing stability. It affects stuff like your public health and your access to water. You know, there's a responsibility there. If you depend on any of those things, which every single person does, and every single person depends on food and water and air and, you know, some sort of shelter, you need it to survive. You know, you've got a responsibility and an obligation towards those ecosystems. Now, on top of that, there's also an obligation that I think, a responsibility as well, that comes with the benefit of this destruction. You know, whether it be modern cities or industries or your job or whether it be the food that you eat that's grown on a farm somewhere where a forest was cleared. You know, there's so much environmental destruction that happens behind the scenes that props up your everyday life, all of our everyday lives. You know, so we have a responsibility there because we're also benefiting from this destruction. Now, the reason I'm bringing up all these things is, you know, because we need to do something. We need to act on those responsibilities and act on those obligations. You know, not just the responsibilities and obligations that we have ourselves for ourselves, but the responsibilities and obligations we have for the future as well. You know, whether it be your children or nieces or nephews or grandkids or whatever else it may be, whoever else in your community, you know, there's an obligation to the future as well, to all those generations that will come after us. You know, we need to be acting on these obligations. Understanding these obligations also raises another question, and the most important question. You know, the whole point of this episode, which is, what does acting on those obligations actually look like in practice? You know, because a lot of people I talk to, they think that environmental repair is something that only happens through government or through large NGOs or through, you know, policy announcements. But realistically, a great deal of it, in fact, probably the vast majority of it, actually happens on a local level. You know, it happens collectively amongst your community and amongst people who want to do stuff. You know, and it happens quietly behind the scenes. It's not, you know, some big company going around that's repairing all the environment. It's volunteers for the most part, community volunteers coming together and putting in the work. Now, you know, one of the things I often hear from people about why they don't get involved in this stuff is because they think they have to be experts in it. But, you know, I can't stress enough that people do not need to become experts, especially experts overnight, you know, to be able to contribute meaningfully to these things. You don't need a degree. You don't even necessarily need experience, you know, prior experience with stuff like plants and animals and, you know, weeding or propagating or whatever it may be. You know, you can learn all this stuff. I'll get into this in a second. And there's a lot of groups as well. You know, but before I get into all that, you know, another thing I often hear is a lot of people, you know, they feel quite overwhelmed as well when confronting the scale of ecological destruction across this continent. You know, because the extinction crisis is quite severe here. The climate change crisis, it's accelerating here. We've got massive areas of ecosystem that have already been permanently altered or destroyed. And, you know, when we're talking about stuff like extinction, you know, those species, they're already gone forever. Those ecosystems will never fully return to what they once were. You know, that's a fact, unfortunately. We cannot bring something back from extinction. But, you know, to me, I think that just makes getting involved sooner rather than later even more important. You know, we are constantly losing new species of plants and animals to extinction. You know, let that loss spur you to actually do something to prevent the loss of more life. Now, every area that we manage to protect from further clearing, you know, matters immensely. Every patch of habitat we can restore, every waterway we can protect from pollution, every native species we can successfully reintroduce or protect, you know, it makes a world of difference. Environmental repair is often cumulative work as well, you know, and it's something that happens through thousands of practical actions carried out consistently over time by communities, by workers, by volunteers, by traditional owners, researchers, and just by everyday people. And many people have the capacity to begin participating in that work where they live right now. You know, one of the most important starting points is education. And a lot of environmental destruction becomes normalized because people inherit heavily degraded landscapes. And, you know, they grow up seeing these heavily degraded landscapes as natural. You know, most people, for example, living in Melbourne today have never seen the Victorian volcanic plains in anything that even resembles anything close to their original condition. You know, they see roadsides and they see industrial estates and fragmented paddocks or suburban developments, but they do not realise that these areas were once dense native grasslands, as I mentioned before, you know, that were supporting these enormous biodiversities. You know, the same thing exists right across much of the continent. You know, wetlands that were drained generations ago, they disappear from public memory. Rivers that were heavily modified, you know, that becomes accepted as its new normal. You clear forests and you pollute waterways and you fragment ecosystems and it just becomes a familiar landscape after a while. You know, but learning about those local ecosystems helps to break that disconnect and it helps to, you know, it helps you to see what's actually wrong because you can understand how it should look. You know, so people can start by doing stuff like learning the names of their local plants and animals and, you know, learning the names of their local waterways and ecosystems in their area. You're learning stuff about, you know, what species are actually indigenous to your local area, what species there are threatened. You know, learn about what sort of environmental pressures exist in your local community, whether it be, you know, agriculture or mining or fracking or development or whatever else it may be. There's so many different environmental pressures out there. But, you know, learn about what's actually an environmental pressure in your local community. Because, you know, that knowledge helps change how you move through these places and these spaces. You know, it changes how people understand their local parks and waterways and coastlines and urban areas that are around them. It also helps people to recognize that environmental destruction is something that is, you know, not happening off somewhere distant. You know, it's not just happening up in the Dane Tree or up on the Great Barrier Reef. It's also happening right there on your very own street. You know, it's happening in your community, in your neighbourhood. It's happening right around you. And, you know, understanding the local environments and ecosystems helps you to understand and actually see that destruction in real time. Another really important thing is go and learn from First Nations knowledge systems. You know, we've been successfully and sustainably managing this continent for 100,000 years or more now through things like, you know, ongoing observation, through our seasonal knowledge, through cultural burning, through our harvesting practices and our various different systems of responsibility of the country. And, you know, go and engage with the local mob that are doing the work. Go and volunteer and help them out. You know, a growing number of people are now recognising that many of these environmental crises here, they're connected not only to climate change and industrial extraction, but also to the disruption and suppression of those land management systems through colonisation. You know, we've got these massive bushfires happening every few years. They weren't happening here over 200 years ago. You know, they probably haven't happened here for thousands and thousands of years up until very recently. And the reason they're happening now, these massive big bushfires that go through and burn, you know, however many hundreds or thousands or even tens of thousands of square kilometres of bush, you know, they're happening because we're not managing that bushland anymore with our cultural burning practices. So, you know, go and learn about these things. Go and learn how we used to look after the land and how we continue to look after the land as well today. It also helps people see stuff beyond environmentalism as well, you know, because a lot of people see environmentalism as only stuff like consumer choices or, you know, your individual lifestyle branding, you know, what clothes you buy, what food you buy or whatever else it may be. But environmental protection is material work at the end of the day. You know, it involves ecosystems and species survival and water systems and soil health and land management and long-term community participation and all of these other things. It's not just what brand you decide to buy when you go to the shop. You know, you can shop smart all you want, but shopping smart's not going to replace deforested trees. You know, it's not going to protect endangered species or, you know, do any of the other work that you could be doing in your local community. And, you know, most importantly with education, it needs to lead somewhere practical. You know, you don't want to just be accumulating information for the sake of it. Go and learn practical information that you can actually put to use in your local community. Because, you know, the goal is building enough understanding to be able to participate more effectively in protecting and restoring ecosystems where you actually live. And, you know, once people begin to understand the ecosystems around them, the next step after that education is, of course, that practical participation. You know, a lot of this work is also far more accessible than people often realise. And one of the simplest and most useful things people can do is begin planting local indigenous or native species where possible. You know, for example, in your own house. You know, that might mean you rip up a section of your lawn at the front or at the back or whatever, but, you know, it might mean that you get rid of some of those nice ornamental plants that are actually invasive species grown in your yard. And you go and replace them with stuff like native grasses. You know, you replace it with native shrubs and ground covers and native flowers that provide food for local birds and insects and pollinators and, you know, local shrubs that provide habitat for your local bird species. You know, even those relatively small suburban gardens can continue to contribute to stuff like habitat, especially if you can get multiple of them happening in the same community, in the same areas. Because then those little individual tiny habitats all connect up together and make one larger habitat. You know, whether it be balconies or courtyards or nature strips, you know, these things all add up if you can get enough of them going in your local community. Go and encourage your neighbours to plant some local wildflowers or, you know, some local shrubs or trees or whatever it may be. And, you know, don't just stop there as well. There is so much you can do in the community around you. So much. Like, there is various different volunteer conservation groups that are carrying out working bees and practical environmental work nearly every week, if not every week. You know, you've got stuff like landcare groups, you've got stuff like your friends of, you know, insert creek name or insert reserve name here. You've got your, you know, various different revegetation collectives. You've got stuff like community nurseries and seed collection groups, and you've got wildlife rescue organisations and, you know, all of these guerrilla gardening groups and various different groups and organisations right across the continent you can go and get involved with, where you can go and, you know, participate in stuff like tree planting days and weed removal and seed propagation and waterway restoration. You can do stuff like set up nesting boxes and habitat monitoring and species surveys. You know, you can get involved with stuff like citizen science projects. They're another really important area where people can contribute to biodiversity through monitoring things like birds and frogs and plants and whatever else. You know, there's so much you can be doing in your local community, and the work's probably already started. You know, it's just a simple case of jumping on Facebook or Google or whatever it may be and just finding your local group. And you know what? If there's not a local group in your area, that's a sign that you should start one. You know, get together with some like-minded friends and, you know, some like-minded other community members who want to do stuff for the environment. And I'm sure between, you know, you get a few of yous, between yous, you'll be able to work out what yous need to do, what's indigenous, what's invasive, you know, what needs to be cleaned up or removed or replanted. You know, get together and just start doing the work. You know, that's where it starts. And you actually go out and you look what needs to be done and you get into it. You know, it's so much work that needs to be done. I can't stress how much work needs to be done right across this continent to clean this place up. It's an absolute mess. One thing I will say, though, you know, just from my own experience, as well as something you quite often hear in the industry, just be realistic as well. You know, don't get me wrong. You know, go out with great intentions. Go out hoping to fix the world. But be realistic that, you know, at the end of the day, quite a lot of this work, it's about trying to conserve what's still there and, you know, trying to restore what you can. But remembering that so much of the destruction that's happened is, you know, it's so impactful and it's so widespread that there's only so much you can do against it. You know, don't get me wrong, don't be disheartened. Go out and do as much as you can. Do everything and anything that you can. But, you know, just be realistic. You're not gonna fix up a river overnight. You know, it's not going to look how it should have been before colonisation, you know, after a couple of months' work. You know, put the work in, but expect to be there for years, you know, before you are seeing actual proper impacts. But you will see them eventually. You know, I've seen them myself. You go out and you put the work in and bird species come back that haven't been there before. You know, native grasses return. Your native pollinators, you know, they increase. Your waterways, they stable and they clear up and they get cleaner and, you know, things get greener and healthier and better. You know, it's slow, don't get me wrong. And, you know, it's uneven, it's incomplete, but it's so materially important that you just keep putting that work in, because you will see the changes after a while. But yeah, just be realistic when you're going out and doing these things in your expectations. A bit of an advice I would give anybody. On top of that, though, as well, you know, remember it's cumulative work. You know, no single person is going to solve the ecological crisis individually. You know, large-scale restoration with large numbers of people is how you make the change. You know, get together with friends, get together with like-minded people, get together with the community and go out and do these things. And the last thing as well is, you know, there's also a lot of environmental damage that people can reduce, you know, quite directly and literally within their own homes. You know, one major issue is stuff like domestic pets, you know, in particular stuff like cats. You know, I've yarned about this before on a different Earth Matters episode. You know, the rates at which feral and domestic cats kill enormous numbers of our native animals every year and, you know, contribute to so much of the threatened species, you know, contribute to the threatened status, sorry, of so much of these threatened species. And, you know, just a simple case, keep the cats indoor. You know, keep it in an enclosed outdoor cat run if you're going to send it outside. You know, just don't allow it to roam. Because, you know, even if it's fed, they still go out and they still roam, they still kill wildlife. You know, 2 billion vertebrates a year across Australia roaming and feral cats kill. You know, dogs as well have not as big as an impact as cats, but, you know, have another major impact on your local biodiversity, especially of stuff like, you know, ground nesting birds and small reptiles and mammals. But another really big major one that so many people overlook is actually invasive garden plants. You know, so many people do not realise that many serious environmental weeds actually entered ecosystems as escaped house garden plants. You know, it's stuff like lantana is one of the worst examples. You know, it's not so bad down in Victoria, I think, because it's a bit colder. But where I'm from up in New South Wales, lantana is a massive issue up there. It absolutely, you know, chokes so much of the bush. And the reason it's out in that bush is because somebody thought it'd be nice to have that in their garden. And, you know, it escaped from the garden into the bush and it's caused so much destruction. And, you know, so many other well-known examples, blackberry, English ivy, bone seed, bridal creeper, pampas grass, you know, willows that are choking up the waterways. Agapanthus is another one. You know, people still plant agapanthus in their front yards and it just escapes into the bushland. And, you know, so many of these species, it's not just a case of, you know, they escape into environments where they're not meant to be. They're problems because they actually do stuff like alter soil conditions. And, you know, they suppress native plant regeneration and they increase fire risks and they choke waterways and they actually change the entire habitat and the ecosystem just by being in that place where they shouldn't be. So, you know, that's why it's actually really important. But, you know, the reason I bring this up is because so many people still have so many of these plants in their own front yards and backyards. And, you know, so many people go out and buy these things as well. And, you know, don't get me wrong, it's a lot of it is on the nurseries and plant suppliers that continue to sell these invasive problems. But, you know, people need to take some responsibility too and, you know, learn what they're buying before you go and chuck it in the ground. Learn about any impacts it may or may not have. And if you've got plants that are invasive, that are growing in your front yard, go and replace them with some nice local natives. That's about all we've got time for on the show today. But yeah, go out there, get involved in conservation. You know, do some work. Start at home, start in your community, educate yourself and get onto it. I'll be back in a few weeks. Until then, have a good one. Quick shout out as well to the Community Broadcasting Federation.
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0: Hello, yes, welcome to another week of Lost in Science. We have you for 30 minutes now. We're so happy that you're with us. You're holding our hand. We're taking those steps together to explore what glorious things science has to share with us this week. My name's Lyndon and I'm joined in the studio by Chris. Hey, Chris, how are you going?
1: I am fantastic. Thank you, Lyndon. Very excited to be here and to be talking about some curious science, shall we say?
0: Some curious science? What have you got that's so curious?
1: Well, I've got something that I don't know if you knew that this was a thing. It's scientists attempting to solve, scientists of various disciplines attempting to solve a puzzle about the spiky things in biology. So things like teeth of animals and primarily got some couple of papers looking at stingers, various kinds of stingers of animals and plants and other species, and how they, you know, think of these as the sharp, pointy things of nature. Mm-hmm. Turns out that they're not perfectly sharp, as you could imagine. They've kind of got a rounded tip, all these things, like from teeth to bee stingers and this kind of stuff. And there's been several people trying to figure out what is this shape. Is it this shared shape across different species? What is the reason for this shape? It's a problem that's apparently been puzzling various scientists. As usual, the physicists come in and ruin it for everybody. but look,
0: we don't know anything. We don't understand. We need to go back to the beginning of the Big Bang.
1: You love a story where the physicists come in and do some strange things. I will go into that and tell you what you may need to know about all this stuff and what it has to do with pencils as well in particular.
0: I'm sure it's got lots to do with pencils. They're a spiky thing. Great.
1: Yes. Now, Lyndon, do you have any thoughts on creatures biting us with their spiky protuberances?
0: With their spiky protuberances? Yeah, I've got a few thoughts. Most of those thoughts are negatives, but I do hold a special place in my scientific heart for a couple of critters that bite us, and that's sort of what I wanted to talk about today. An often overlooked support member of team science, right? This critter that I'm talking about, they're a carer, they're a muse, they're a fortune teller, they're doctors. Of course, Chris, you know what I'm talking about. I'm talking about leeches. I'm talking about the leech.
1: That's not where my mind was going at all.
0: Oh, my God. But did you know that leeches, we're talking about spiky things, leeches get their long spiky bodies stuck into a couple of other different science fields as well. And so today I wanted to just give a bit of a leechical of three different areas in which leeches have been used for scientific research, different scientific fields, I suppose. So I want to look at the medical side of things, both the historical and the more recent, because leeches are still used today, as well as a couple of other disciplines. So that's my teaser. If you're squeamish, it's okay. There's not going to be that much blood.
1: Well, I look forward to a story that, look, let's say it'll suck, but not in the bad way necessarily.
0: Let's
1: say that. On with the show. Okay, yes, you're listening to Lost in Science, and I am talking, as I said, about things like teeth and stingers and those sort of things, and how there is kind of a uniform kind of shape across nature that is observed. Now,
0: it's pointy.
1: They are pointy.
0: Is that
1: sharp
0: the shape?
1: Things. Yeah, they're pointy. But the question is, are they different kinds of pointy? Because when mathematically, this is one thing, we're getting into the maths of it, really. Oh, I should have said there's going to be mathematics involved. But I thought I'd know no actual professional.
0: Don't turn off. It's going to be interesting. I'm joking. Maths is always interesting.
1: Yeah, you look convinced. We are talking about the pointy things, and you're right, they are pointy. And for a long time now, it seems scientists have been trying to figure out why things are the shape they are. And yes, they're pointy because they penetrate things, I guess, and they spike into them and this sort of stuff. So, but look, there has been a bit of work done. There's quite a bit of work on teeth, as you can probably imagine. There was an interesting paper that was published in 2021 by some Melbourne researchers, primarily biologists, who examined this question. They looked at the teeth, tooth shapes of various carnivorous creatures or, yeah, biting creatures, from your T-Rex down to amphibians, like they're cecilids, they're kind of like little legless amphibians, through to things like, you know, woolly mammoths and walruses with their big kind of fangs and this kind of stuff, and looking to see the kind of the shape of these, of the teeth. And they found that generally, yes, the pointy teeth are cone-shaped, as you'd imagine, but they do have a rounded tip, and the rounded tip does seem to have a fairly consistent shape to it. And what people have often found, researchers found with this kind of work, is that the tip of these teeth is often a parabola type shape. So do you know what a parabola is?
0: I would say parabola.
1: Well,
0: no, I wouldn't.
1: Maybe you're right.
0: Yeah, parabola is the sort of like a normal distribution curve in many ways, right? It has a slope on either side and a,
1: well, it doesn't have the slope on either side, but it has the bendy bit, yeah, right at the top.
0: It has the bendy bit, yeah.
1: Yeah, you would have seen parabolas. I mean, obviously anyone would see a parabola, like it's a shape that a projectile makes, like you throw a ball, it goes a parabolic shape. If you spray a hose in the air, the water will make a parabolic shape, that kind of thing. But you would have seen them in maths at school if you did quadratic equations. And they're usually something with, you know, an equation with x squared, something to the power of 2, gives you a parabolic shape.
0: Are we talking about adult teeth that have been chomping and chewing away, or that have been used in defence, as if we're talking about the walrus? You know, some pointy things that have undergone wear and tear, and so that kind of wearing down of the point may have led to that parabolic shape? Or are we talking about brand new teeth that have never been used for their chewing purposes?
1: That is an excellent question, and one that I will get to.
0: Oh, okay.
1: Because that is actually a fairly important point in this whole story that we're about to embark on. But let's dig a bit more into exactly kind of how this shape works, though, before we get to that bit of it. Because, like I said, this is found across a lot of different species. And so different scientists have been studying it. There was a paper published in 2024 by some engineers who are trying to explore the mechanical kind of properties of this sort of shape. And they looked at, they focused on stingers rather than teeth, because stingers are nice, long, pointy things that are kind of straight, rather, whereas teeth kind of are often bendy and have more of a serrated edge, do other kind of biting things. So they looked at stingers.
0: You mean like a stinger as in like the tentacles of a jellyfish or a blue bottle, or no, smaller
1: like,
0: than that?
1: I mean like a bee stinger.
0: Oh, like a bee stinger. Okay.
1: Yeah. Yep. But they use this collective name for different kinds of things that are these long pointy things. They could be like a thorn. So they looked at cactuses as well. They looked at porcupine quills. There's a single-celled organism called a radiolarian, which has kind of like spiky bits of it of microscopic size. And they even looked at narwhals, you know, the whales with the big spike on the front. So anything that kind of a spiky, thorny, stingy sort of thing that

0: and they mapped them out and they again found this same kind of parabolic shape, this some equation to the power of 2 that is describing this shape. And so then they tried to look at what is how does this fit in terms of the mechanics of it? And so they did some studies, they did some modeling, they also made some artificial stingers out of a material that is kind of similar to I suppose, similar mechanical properties to what you might get in nature, and they tried poke into a soft substance, as stingers often would do, to see what to see how it
1: worked. What did you do in the lab today, babe? Oh, poked some squishy stuff with the stick that I made.
0: Well, see, what they realised fairly quickly is that, this is where I guess we come back to our pencils, really, is that if you think about a pencil, when you sharpen it really sharp, what happens when you try and use it?
1: Well, it gets blunt, doesn't it?
0: But if you sharpen it too sharp...
1: Oh, it breaks.
0: It breaks, yeah. Pencils are slightly different. I mean, they're made out of graphite, obviously. But, you know, if you use like a wooden skewer that's particularly sharp and you try and poke it in something and it doesn't quite do it, it'll bend at the end and buckle. And it can be very frustrating if you're trying to poke something buckles. And so they did a bit of modelling and they found that, yeah, if you have something that is too sharp, too sort of cone-shaped, then it's going to buckle before it can penetrate the thing that it's going to break into. If it's too blunt, then it will have a lot of trouble penetrating this soft substance and will probably still buckle. You have to put a lot of force on it to make it get through. And that will also not be sufficient. And they found that there was kind of, in the equations, there was kind of a range where it was possible to have something that would be able to penetrate skin or something like that, but still, so it'd be sharp enough to do that before it would buckle under the pressure being put in. And they found that this parabolic shape is kind of right in the sweet spot of this. In particular, it has kind of it's just outside the range where it would buckle, so it has the least amount of force required to poke it through the skin, if you want to look at it that way, without it buckling. And so it's kind of an ideal shape. So they hit on the idea that basically this is convergent evolution, that this is happening across nature because everything has evolved this kind of ideal mathematical equation for how it's going to work.
1: I feel like there's a but coming.
0: You feel like there's a but coming. And I think you picked on this earlier. So maybe the physicists aren't going to ruin everything for you because you're thinking on the same line as the physicists in this situation. Because there has been some more work published recently by a bunch of physicists, actually a couple of Danish physicists, who saw this work and said, I don't know, what about, you know, is this, as I asked the question you asked, is this the fresh teeth or is this things that are being worn down over time, you know, because it does change over the lifetime. And also they pointed out that this particular shape, this parabolic shape, is also found in non-biological situations. So icicles and rock formations often have a similar kind of mathematical kind of equation to their point. So they're saying maybe there's something else going on here. Maybe it's not evolution. Maybe it's something else to do with the way that these spiky things form. And so they did a bit of modelling themselves. They also did their own experiments. Can you imagine what they used?
1: Diamond lasers?
0: No, nothing so exciting, I'm afraid. We're going to have to go back to the pencils. They said they tried chalk, but it got too dusty. So instead they sharpened some pencils and jostled them around on a tray. They also apparently carried pencils in boxes in their pockets to see what would happen to a pointed tip of a pencil if it is kind of worn over time. And they found that pencils basically wear down to this same parabolic shape. And so it's perhaps not necessarily evolution, but it is actually just the way that things in the natural world just wear down into this particular shape.
1: Yeah.
0: That just happens to be a suitable shape for being a spiky thorn or stinger to penetrate the skin. But anyway,

0: Anyway, there you go. Look, it sounds like it's a puzzle that perhaps wasn't as big a puzzle as everyone thought it was, but you can rest easy knowing that they finally, I guess, got to the point of it at last.
1: Been sharpening that one for a while.
0: Yes.
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1: Welcome back. You are listening to Lost in Science. And if you're a little bit squeamish, you heard at the top of the show that I'm talking about leeches, but I'm not really going to talk too much about the medical side of leeches, except for right now, because that is probably, when you think about leeches in science or leeches in research, that might be the first thing that jumps into your head. Oh, weren't leeches used back in the old days for medical treatments, right? And they have been used for a really long time to treat all sorts of things. The use of leeches goes back to ancient Egypt in 1500 BC, right. Actually. There was records of leeches on the walls of the pyramids.
0: So what's the idea? Is it that the leeches suck out bad things in the blood? Is that the idea?
1: Yeah, so in the 18th and early 19th century, like this idea of bloodletting to get rid of bad stuff was really big business, right? And leeches were used in all sorts of medicine, from curing mental illness, curing cancer, all sorts of things. And then as medical science evolved, that sort of treatment was discredited, and so the use of the leech pretty much fell away. There's over 680 different types of leeches around the world, but there's only a few that are kind of known as medical leeches. And a lot of those species or subspecies or native populations went – what was that?
0: I said they had doctorates or
1: No, I don't think so. But they do have a scientific – like their medical name or their scientific name – I wrote it down. I didn't want to say it wrong. I've lost where it is. There it is. They might not have doctorates, but their scientific name is Hirudo medicinalis. So they are definitely, you know, they would definitely be considered medical, born and bred. But the species of leeches that were used for medicine really declined. Their populations really declined. They went locally extinct in lots of different places. And that was sort of leeches, don't talk about leeches when you're doing medical stuff. From the 1960s, however, it kind of made a bit of a comeback, and they've been used fairly widely over the last 40 or so years, since the 1980s. There is a term, it's called hirudotherapy, which is leech therapy. There are fact sheets on many of the hospital web pages around Australia, actually, of how leeches are used. And the reason they are used is because when they latch on, their teeth break your skin and they produce saliva, and that saliva has got a coagulant in it. And so that can stop the blood from clotting when the leech is drinking the blood, because if the leech drinks blood and then that blood clots, that's not so great for the leech. So if you have got a part of your body where the blood is clotting and it shouldn't be clotting, you can apply a leech directly to the wound.
0: Okay.
1: Yeah, so the main use of leeches is in plastic surgery, where tissue is being reconnected, like a skin graft or replacing a finger or replacing parts of ears and those kinds of things, where it can be hard to get blood to flow there and there's often a clot. Your face is not,
0: I'm just thinking,
1: this
0: you case. Tell people this is not going to be too squeamish. So if you've lost your...
1: Okay. I'm nearly done. I guess it's amazing, right? If you are based in Melbourne and you go to St. Vincent's Hospital, they've got a fish tank full of 40 medicinal leeches there.
0: Keep away
1: they
0: from
1: treat
0: that.
1: Up to 10 people. It's only, you know, it's quite rare, about 10 people a year. Take advantage of hirudotherapy. And in 2024, the London Zoo successfully bred 40 medicinal leeches from the remaining native population there. The population is very, very small, and they've successfully rebred them. So this is, it is astounding to me that the leech can still be a part of modern medicine, you know, that they have this peptide, they release this coagulant that can still help our bodies, that medicine still doesn't quite know how to do, and that this is still an effective way to go about it, which I think is pretty cool. But it's not just their snazzy saliva that makes leeches special. You might know that most leeches have a sucker at both ends, right? And that's sort of how they can move. They like suck and then kind of concertina their bodies and then suck and then concertina. That's how they move along.
0: I did not know
1: and
0: that.
1: Well, they do. They don't all have suckers at both ends, but some of them do. And this leech locomotion technique inspired a group of researchers in Shanghai to develop an amphibious, I'm going to read the title, and maybe you can help me understand the final word of the paper title because I was a little bit confused. They built an amphibious soft robot driven by high voltage triboelectricity, using a combination of suckering to the surface and then contracting the robot's body. So they built this robot sort of made of, you know, vertical pieces of material, and then they concertined it together and they had a sucker. And they used triboelectricity, which, as my understanding, is that it's kind of a type of static electricity. Yes, is that right?
0: Yeah, which I know that's your nemesis.
1: Is my nemesis. I know when you can't explain it. What do you mean you can't explain it? Well, you're certainly not going to explain it anymore by calling it triboelectricity. But these researchers, they were loud and proud in saying the leech inspired this robot that uses the voltage that's being transferred by the sucking and then the moving of the device. Kind of, I think that provided the electricity for it to continue to move. Yeah, I didn't totally understand the details of how
0: maybe they're charging one end and then that transfer that charge to the other end. And
1: yes, I think that might have been how it worked. But they were very complimentary of the leech and the leech's movement style. The leech locomotion was giving them lots of exciting ideas, which, I don't know, that also makes me think, okay, can't write the leech off just yet. Not only can they help us in the medical department, but they can also help us in the movement department.
0: It sounds like we can. Pretty cool. Sounds like we might be able to replace them with robots, but anyway, let's carry on.
1: I'm getting a sense from you, Chris, that you don't love a leech.
0: I got personally nothing against them. I just don't want to be too near to them, shall we put that?
1: Mm-hmm. Yeah. Mm-hmm. You're happy for them to exist, but not around
0: that's
1: you.
0: That's right, you know.
1: You're in Nimble, not in my backyard. Leeches.
0: That's right.
1: Yes. Okay, well, what about this one?
0: Okay.
1: This is my favourite. And we're going back into the past now. I haven't, unfortunately, seen a modern version of this. But we heard a couple of weeks ago, Claire was talking about how apes were able to use nighttime weather conditions to sort of predict daytime weather conditions when they were putting their nests in different places. And there's all sorts of research and all sorts of studies that have been done in Western science, and also there's a lot of traditional knowledge, indigenous knowledge about plant and animal behaviour that can help you predict the weather. But in the 1850s, there was a doctor and an inventor called George Merriweather in the UK who invented something known as the leech barometer. If you don't like that name, because maybe you're a bit of a nimble, what about the tempest prognosticator?
0: Oh, that's good.
1: That's good. That's good, isn't it? So this was around the time when there was more and more interest in how can we forecast the weather, right? So people were trying all sorts of different things. There's glasses that contain different types of crystals and different sort of fluids that would apparently kind of change their opaqueness and change their crystalline structure depending on changes in the temperature or changes in the pressure. And this was Merriweather's response, or, you know, entry into that scientific race, I suppose. So the tempest prognosticator. The tempest prognosticator was 12 glass bottles, 12 little milk bottles, each one of them containing a leech. and they were set up in a circle. And the theory was that when the leeches were disturbed by changes in the air pressure, right, so if a tempest was coming, if a storm was coming, the leeches would climb upwards into these little bottles and trigger a little hammer, which was made of a whale bone, and then that would ring a little bell. And you could tell how likely it was for a storm to occur by how many bells were rung by the leeches fleeing to get away from the impending storm.
0: Are leeches known for their prognostication?
1: I didn't believe so, but I guess there's lots of animals that respond when a storm is coming. That, you know, lots and lots of animals are sensitive to pressure changes. And while there isn't a lot of modern evidence to support the fact that the prognosticator is accurate, in fact, his blueprints, Meriwether's blueprints, are gone. There is a replica that you can see in, he presented it at a fair in 1850. He was the honorary curator at the Whitby Literary and Philosophical Society in the UK at the time, and they have created a replica, and you can see that on display. I don't know if it's got real leeches in it or not anymore, but it's this huge, incredible device. And, yeah, if you heard a bunch of leeches ringing bells, then that meant time to hunker down because the storm was coming. So he designed the glass bottles to be in a circle so the leeches wouldn't feel lonely, so they could see one another and not endure the affliction of solitary confinement. And he called his leech team his jury of philosophical counsellors.
0: That is stunning.
1: It's stunning, you know. Yeah. So he was a yimby. Yes, in my backyard, leech. Tell me what's going on.
0: Okay.
1: So, I mean, I think the moral of the story is that leeches don't suck.
0: Sure. Why not? I'll bite. Okay. That's yeah. That went in directions I did not expect.
1: Oh.
0: And that's it for another episode of Lost in Science. Lost in Science is recorded for 3CR in Melbourne on the lands of the Wurundjeri people of the Kulin Nation, and it airs across Australia on the Community Radio Network with the support of the Community Broadcasting Foundation. We would love you to get in touch with us. 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
13: Are the poets and intellectuals of this time, the innovative minds, the intelligentsia, those that are breaking down the barriers and choosing a bohemian existence, escaping from dreary suburban ideals and materialistic death traps. Where are these engaging people? The risk takers, the revolutionaries, those living apart from this big unrest. Those escaping the sterility of corporate junkies who get high on materialistic consumption.

Premium Beat. We will journey beyond the horizon and find the artist living on the edge, going down into the murky waters of their very existence, where these brave souls have re-emerged with art that is challenging, original, and brutal. You have tuned into the Bohemian Beat, your weekly dose of poetic comprehension, where beauty bites back and words refuse to behave. Today we follow a restless ghost chasing freedom from open roads that seduce and abandon, through mystical lands of longing and deserts of the soul, past whispered letters and defiant roars, all the way to the scarred but unbroken voices that carry the stories and still cry for freedom. Buckle up, sophisticated souls. This journey is luminous, lonely, and fiercely alive. First, let's settle in with some music.

0: That was Christa Berg, reminding us the road to freedom is rarely smooth. Yet every road eventually crosses a battlefield or a quiet grave. Walt Whitman sends a mother's grief rising like smoke from the Civil War fields in his poem, Come Up From the Fields, Father. While Tennyson's Locksley Hall dreams of futures still painfully out of reach.
1: Come up from the fields, Father. Come up from the fields, Father. Here's a letter from our Pete. And come to the front door, Mother. Here's a letter from thy dear son. Lo, 'tis autumn. Lo, were the trees deeper green, yellower and redder, cool and sweeten Ohio's villages, with leaves fluttering in the moderate wind, where apples ripe in the orchards hang, and grapes on trellised vines. Smell you the smell of the grapes on the vines? Smell you the buckwheat where the bees were lately buzzing? Above all, lo, the sky, so calm, so transparent after the rain, and with wondrous clouds. Below, too, all calm, all vital and beautiful, and the farm prospers well. Down in the fields, all prospers well. But now from the fields comes Father, come at the daughter's call, and come to the entry, Mother, to the front door, come right away. Fast as she can, she hurries. Something ominous, her steps trembling. She does not tarry to smooth her hair or adjust her cap. Open the envelope quickly. Oh, this is not our son's writing, yet his name is signed. Oh, a strange hand writes for our dear son, oh, stricken mother's soul. All swims before her eyes, flashes with back. She catches the main words only. Sentences broken. Gunshot wound in the breast. Cavalry skirmish, taken to hospital. At present low, but will be soon better. And now the single figure to me, amid all teeming and wealthy Ohio, with all its cities and farms, sickly white in the face and dull in the head, very faint by the jamb of a door leans. Grieve not so, dear mother. The just grown daughter speaks through her sobs. The little sisters huddle around, speechless and dismayed. See, dearest mother, the letter says Pete will soon be better. Alas, poor boy, he will never be better, nor maybe needs to be better, that brave and simple soul. While they stand at home at the door, he is dead already. The only son is dead. But the mother needs to be better. She with thin form, presently dressed in black, by day her meals untouched, and then at night fitfully sleeping, often waking, in the midnight waking, weeping, longing with one deep longing. Oh, that she might withdraw unnoticed, silent from life, escape and withdraw. To follow, to seek, to be with her dear dead son.

0: That's McLean Colston and Sol Rose with Tennyson's Restless Vision. And before that, Whitman's devastating telegram from the front. Lord Alfred Tennyson knew the weight of crossing from this world into the next. Battling grief and doubt, he wrote Crossing the Bar, a quiet, luminous prayer to meet the pilot face to face when the final tide turns.
1: Crossing the Bar, Alfred Lord Tennyson. Sunset and evening star in one clear call for me, and may there be no moaning of the bar when I put out to sea. But such a tide as moving seems asleep, too full for sound and foam, when that which drew from out the boundless deep turns again home. Twilight and evening bell, and after that the dark. And may there be no sadness of farewell when I embark. For though from out are born of time and place, the flood may bear me far, I hope to see my pilot face to face when I have crossed the bar.

0: are listening to the Bohemian Beat, broadcasting nationally since 2007 across the Community Radio Network. We just heard Andrew White, Seeing Things Others Can't Understand. And before that, Lewis Zorick reading Tennyson's Serene Acceptance of Death. From mystical lands to frozen wastelands, Robert Frost takes us deeper into desert places, where the empty spaces between stars are nothing compared to the voids inside a man. Frost stares straight into the abyss and dares you to blink first. And right when the silence becomes unbearable, Kate Abostany whispers the question every ghost wants to ask. Mind if I stay?
1: Desert places. Snow falling, a night falling, fast, oh fast, in a field I looked into going past, and the ground almost covered smooth in snow, but a few weeds and stubble showing last. The woods around it have it, it is theirs. All animals are smothered in their lairs. I am too absent spirited to count. The loneliness includes me unawares. And lonely as it is, that loneliness will be more lonely ere it will be less. A blanker whiteness of benighted snow, with no expression, nothing to express. They cannot scare me with their empty spaces between stars, on stars where no human race is. I have it in me so much nearer home to scare myself with my own desert places.

0: You are listening to The Bohemian Beat, where even the void has a soundtrack. Kader Bustani pleading to linger like smoke and Frost mapping the geography of loneliness. From those desert places, we stumble into greener yet still haunted memories. Siegfried Sassoon recalling the Wield of Youth before the trenches tore it apart, followed by Northern Pikes reminding us that green fields can hide old blood.
1: April 1905. While attempting to compose an outline of my own mental history, I have sometimes been interrupted by a nudging suspicion that I am not recording the past as it really was. Can it have contained so much that was intensely felt, I ask myself? Can it have been so amiably experienced, so intelligently observed? And I feel the unbending visages of the realists reproving me for failing to imitate their awful and astringent example. Let me therefore be on the safe side and offer a semi-apologetic confession of my inability to describe my early life in a dismal and dissatisfied tone of voice. All human beings desire to be glad. I prefer to remember my own gladness and good luck, and to forget, whenever I can, those moods and minor events which made me low-spirited and unresponsive. Be at your best, vision enchanting, I cry. When the sun comes out on cherry orchards in full bloom, the footpath across the fields that went to Benchley and its bells goes also toward unadventured morning lands of heart and head, which chime and chime again with innocent unconcern. O world, be happy for my sake. Would you have me halt the next stile where the path goes between young green corn to doubt the existence of an all-wise providence? Would you have me claim that I overheard no heavenly message in the song of the skylark, and deny the young felicity I felt when gazing across the dreaming richness of the weald? Would you have me exchange all this for the doldrums of precocious disillusionment? I do not think so, and what's more, I cannot do it. Not that it would make much difference if I did now and then become glumly communicative about myself as I was at my adolescent worst. Turning the page, you would sigh and hope for something better to follow. For it is humanly certain that most of us remember very little of what we have read. To open almost any book a second time is to be reminded that we had forgotten well nigh everything that the writer told us. Parting from the narrator and his narrative, we retain only a fading impression, and he, as it were, takes the book away from us and tucks it under his arm. Thus, for the great majority, these words will pass by, even as my figure vanishes on that footpath over the fields. A cloud crosses the sun, and the cherry orchards lose their moment of entrancement. Dream-led youth has crossed the next stile and rambled on. And you, who watched him pass, will soon forget. But it was a moment of poetic discovery that I showed you, and the April morning was like youth itself, heedless and happy. Be grateful, therefore, and share my gratitude that I lived in such a pleasant region. For in those days, I found no fault with the world, and did not foresee that it would, in my lifetime, alter much.

0: This is a Bohemian Beat. I'm Riddy, and we just heard the Northern Pikes painting those deceptively peaceful green fields. And before them, Sassoon's Elegy for a Lost Golden Age. Now the tone shifts again from pastoral memory to urgent, intimate despair. Actress Kathleen Turner delivers Ariel Dorfman's correspondence. A letter that might be love, might be accusation, might be the last words between two people who no longer share the same world. Then the wind itself begins to answer.
1: Correspondence. To all those who voted for Salvador Allende in Chile's last free presidential election on September 4th, 1970. Ariel Dorfman. For many days after they came for you, letters kept coming for weeks, for months. Letters that I've saved from people who knew you. Then people found out, they always find out. The letters stopped coming and the visits dwindled away to a trickle after a rainstorm. I thought about sending them back opened, unread, with a note. My daughter, Carolina, regrets she is unable to respond. That's how you say these things. That's how I learned to say them. But they stick to my hand. I don't want to mail them. Your friends are inside, the ones you didn't bring home. The people who were your friends, if only I knew what they were saying to you, what they are saying and what they said, those people I never knew and who were different from me. But one doesn't open other people's mail. That's a basic rule of good breeding. There's someone, though, who keeps writing. Every year, there's a card dated September 4th and underneath an illegible signature. I will always remember, says the card, that September 4th until the day I die. And then the illegible signature. Who knows whose it's from? Because toward the end, we didn't talk much. You wanted to move out for political reasons, for other reasons. You called me old-fashioned. You said I didn't understand you. You used to tell me everything. You come to me with all your troubles, and little by little, you locked yourself in. And I heard the key in the door of your room. And we didn't talk anymore. I may be very old-fashioned, but I knew it would come to no good. No good. I told you, and you wouldn't. You wouldn't listen. So, all I know about the young man is that after so much time, he still sends you the same words of love every year. Don't worry. If he ever visits you, if he comes for you someday, don't worry. I'll know what to do. When I open the door, he'll ask for you. I'd like to take him to your room to see the bed with sheets all clean and white and ironed. We change them every week. I'd like him to see the dolls in the mirror and the letters on the night table, but it's not proper for me to do that. It's the first time he's come to see you. We'd better go right to the living room. I'll offer him some tea. Then I'll get the letters and his cards as well. And you don't have to worry. I'll be discreet, very discreet. I won't ask his name, his profession. We'll talk about you only if he wants to, calmly, as if you were on a trip or expected home soon. I'm old-fashioned, it's true. And maybe I didn't understand you. But you can be sure of this. With a friend so loyal, I'll know how to behave. Before he leaves, I'll allow myself to ask for one favor. I'll ask him to keep writing. I hope you won't be angry. I hope I'm doing the right thing. To keep writing every year, the same cards, the same words as before. I'll keep putting them in order in a little packet on the night table. I know that's not how one does things. I know it's not good breeding. But you don't know how I like to think the day will come when we read the September 4th cards together, the two of us, talking beside your night table.

beauty isn't in the remembering. 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

0: isn't in the remembering. 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Whispers in the wind. I hear you now. Not with my ears, but with my soul. Goodbye, beautiful ghost.
1: Ibrahim Abou, letting the wind carry secrets.

0: secrets we're almost afraid to hear. And before that, Kathleen Turner, voicing Ariel Dorfman's raw correspondence from the edge. That wind carries us straight into defiance. Jamaican American poet Claude McKay, writing in the bloody summer of 1919, gave us the battle cry, "If We Must Die," a sonnet that turns the cornered into cornered lions. From that roar, we move to a modern cry for horrore, freedom, that refuses to stay silent.
1: If We Must Die is the poem that makes me a poet among colored Americans. Yet frankly, I have never regarded myself as a Negro poet. I have always felt that my gift of song was something bigger than the narrow confining limits of any one people and its problems. Even though many of my themes were racial, I wrote my poems to make a universal appeal. When If We Must Die was first published in 1919, it was denounced by many conservative white leaders as evidence of a new spirit among Negroes. Senator Henry Cabot Lodge read it into the records of Congress. But times change, and so I was not at all surprised when during the Nazi air blitz on Britain, an English anthologist requested the use of If We Must Die for an anthology of verse. But I was surprised by what happened when I turned on my radio one morning in 1944. A commentator was telling about the death of a young white American soldier on the Russian front. The commentator went on to say that the youth was a lover of poetry, and he proceeded to read one of five poems which had been discovered on the dead youth's body. And he read If We Must Die. The commentator did not mention the name of the author, Claude McKay, nor did he state that the poem was the work of a colored man. Perhaps he did not know, but I felt profoundly gratified and justified. I felt assurance that If We Must Die was just what I intended it to be, a universal poem. And wherever men are pressed with their backs against the wall, abused, outraged, and murdered, whether they are minorities or nations, black or brown or yellow or white, Catholics or Protestants or pagans fighting against the terror, If We Must Die could be appropriately read. If we must die, let it not be like hogs, hunted and penned in an inglorious pot, while round us bark the mad and hungry dogs, making their mock at our accursed lot. If we must die, oh, let us nobly die, so that our precious blood may not be shed in vain. Then even the monsters we defy shall be constrained to honor us, though dead. Oh, kinsmen, we must meet the common foe. Though far outnumbered, let us show us brave, and for their thousand blows, deal one death blow. What though before us lies the open grave? Like men, we'll face the murderers, cowardly pack, pressed to the wall, dying but fighting back.

upon a time in the little Middle East, there was a fascist settler entity on a killing spree. They pillaged the innocent villagers to steal their dignity. It's simple, this literal misery's a thrill to industry. In case you're wondering, the place is Philistine. From little Italy to Greece and the streets of the Philippines. They know the name, even Algeria felt the guillotine.

You are listening to the Bohemian Beat. And that was Harris J demanding Hurria with Fire. And Claude McKay teaching us how to die standing up. We started today chasing freedom down our open road. We arrive now at Mau Power's Freedom, featuring the raw and withered voice of Archie Roach, keeper of stories, survivor who walked through fire and kept singing. In every cracked note, you hear the true cost, the pain endured, the life survived, the unbroken cry that says, "We have survived." The restless ghost we followed has found its answer. Freedom is not only the road, it is the scars, the stories, and the voices that refuse to be silenced. Thank you for travelling with us through desert and snow, whisper and war cry. The question still lingers in the air. Mind if I stay? Until next week's dose of the Bohemian Beat, keep your ears sharp, your heart restless, and your words dangerous. Thank you for joining me on the Bohemian Beat. I'm ready.

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1: If you're already a Radio Adelaide subscriber or donor, this one's for you. 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Genuinely, from everyone here at the station, staff, the presenters and the volunteers who give their time week after week, thank you. 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
3: Hello, I'm Simon Moore. Welcome to In Conversation on 2MBS Fine Music Sydney and around Australia on the Community Radio Network. I'm welcoming into the studio today an award-winning actress and director. Blazey Best has graced our stages and screens for over 30 years. Her theatre credits include Arcadia and Travesties for the Sydney Theatre Company, The Wild Duck for Belvoir, and The Glass Menagerie for the Ensemble, winning Sydney Theatre Awards for her roles in Ivanov, Medea, and Miracle City. She's appeared in a slew of television favourites, from Water Rats to Heartbreak High, and numerous feature films, including Reuben Guthrie and Stealth. She's also turned her hand to directing, including Tell Me on a Sunday for Hayes and Well Behaved Women for Belvoir. She's back at the Ensemble Theatre, starring in 84 Charing Cross Road. And I'm delighted that between performances, she's able to be in conversation with me now. Blazey Best, thank you so much for joining me.
4: Thank you very much, Simon. It's lovely to be here.
3: Well, that play, I have to say, is a lovely piece of theatre. And I do have to congratulate you all. I saw one of the previews and you absolutely managed to capture the heartwarming nature as well as all the humour.
4: Yes, it's a gorgeous story, isn't it? About the power of ideas and words to bring people together across continents.
3: Yeah, so tell us a bit about the play for those who aren't familiar with it.
4: It's a play that spans two decades, starting in 1949. A slightly brash New York writer, Helen Hampf, played by me, and she enters into a series of a correspondence with an antique book dealer in London, who's played by Eric Thompson. His name is Frank Doyle. And they develop a love for each other through writing. They never met. It's based on a true story. Yeah, it's a beautiful exploration of a really tenderly observed friendship.
3: Because the thing I observe about it too is that it is basically two people reading out what are effectively just letters, and yet there's all this interaction, the way it works.
4: Yes. Yeah, they learn about each other's personal lives. And I think crucially they engage with ideas. You know, I think in this day and age, we tend to not do that so much. There's the celebration of the written word doesn't really exist anymore. We want to get it done quick, and we email and we text, and the idea of crafting a sentence and the love that that shows to the person you're writing to, you know, it's a lost, perhaps a dying art.
3: It is.
4: And there's such power and beauty and sort of eros in it, in choosing the perfect word.
3: Yeah.
4: You know, it's
3: everything's
4: beautiful.
3: Considered. Yeah, even though basically, fundamentally, she's just writing to order various books from this bookshop.
4: Yes.
3: And I'm really jealous of, like, I sometimes think, gosh, I wish I'd have lived in that era when, you know, you're writing off overseas to order a particular book from a particular shop, and I can imagine what the shop would have been like as well.
4: Yes, yes, I know. And the design of our play is gorgeous. It captures that, I don't know, dusty and full of, I don't know, rich colour, and it's beautiful.
3: Yeah. So those kind of interactions, tell me about how that sort of was developed during that rehearsal process with Eric.
4: Yeah, it was tricky. It's quite explicit in the play. It says they must never look at each other. Mm. So it's really just listening really hard and listening for clues and listening for the words that might have got your attention and the invitations towards further intimacy that are contained in the letters. It was really interesting.
3: Mm. Now, you're relatively a latecomer to this particular production, aren't you? Because I think Georgie Parker was originally supposed to play the role, but for whatever reason she had to leave and you've been brought in. Was that a rush thing for you to do?
4: Look, it was pretty fast.
3: Really?
4: I got the call from my agent, I think, on the Thursday and I started on Monday.
3: Oh, my goodness. Yes.
4: Which was good. It's great sometimes. I was so grateful for the work. And once I found out that Georgie Parker was fine, you know, because obviously that was my first thought.
3: Yes.
4: I was like, oh, my God, is Georgie
3: right?
4: Parker okay?
3: Yes.
4: She was absolutely fine, just sort of overwhelmed with a bit of other work and, you know, whatever, personal reasons. It's great to just go, I have no preconceived thoughts about this play and I'm just going to hit the ground running. I'm just going to learn it and jump right in. I quite like working that way.
3: Do you normally, when you arrive at first day of rehearsal, do you normally know more of the script? Have you got more of the script in your head?
4: I tend not to. I can be my own worst enemy if I do too much of it in my head.
3: Oh, really?
4: Because I can get, some actors perhaps can do it, but I find if I spend too long doing it in my own head, I get preconceived ideas about how it goes.
3: Yes.
4: And the problem with that is then it can put up blocks when you actually get into the room. And so you're not actually discovering it with the other actors. You're doing your thing. And the thing that I think is great is not always the best thing. Do you know what I mean?
3: One thing about the play, and you mentioned that your character is from New York, is I have to say the accent that you do is pretty impressive. I think there are words that reach parts of your mouth that I don't think are normally used.
4: Yeah, it's true.
3: Oh, my God, there it is.
4: It's true. And when you do an accent like that, you can get quite tired. Your whole face gets quite tired because you're like, oh, you're moving your lips and your tongue and your soft palate in ways that doesn't usually go.
3: Yeah, it's funny because you kind of have to, I guess you have to kind of get your mouth into a certain shape.
4: Yeah.
3: And then it kind of works.
4: And then it sets up the character for you too. Like it's good. I mean, an accent's a great kind of, well, not a cheat in a way because it's quite a lot of work. But then when you hit it, it's like, there she is.
3: Yeah. Well, I won't make you do more of it now because it's obviously very exhausting. But our first track of music now, Blazy.
4: Yeah,
3: and we've got some Beethoven.
4: Woo!
3: And, well, sort of some Beethoven. Beethoven's Fifth, sort of.
4: Oh, you're going.
3: Tell me what we're going to hear.
4: Well, I love the first movement of Beethoven's Fifth because it's just like what a rip snorter of a bit of music. Mm. You know, it's one of those bits of music that just, you realise why it's such a mega hit across time because it just grabs you by the hair, like the opening of Star Wars. Do you know what I mean? Like
3: yes.
4: Just those pins you to the back
3: of the
4: seat.
3: It's a good comparison, actually.
4: Yeah, really exciting. But I remember when I was a kid, when I was about 9 or 10 and we lived in country of Victoria and I used to roller skate because it was 1983 or 84. I roller skated and I used to like roller skating to the disco remix of Beethoven's Fifth of Beethoven from the Saturday Night Fever soundtrack.

0: Beethoven, but maybe not quite as you've heard it, or maybe you have. I think that's a very popular rendition of Beethoven's Fifth Symphony. A Fifth of Beethoven is the name, and that was performed by the Big Apple Band. And that's the first choice of my guest in conversation today, actress Blazey Best. So, Blazey, tell me more about that era when you were a 13-year-old roller skater to that piece of music. What was your life like then? What was childhood growing up?
1: Well, we had moved briefly to country Victoria. We lived in Portland in Victoria, and I went to school in Hamilton, which was an hour's bus drive both ways. And, of course, we all roller skated. We'd go to the, you know, everyone roller skated back then. We'd have birthday parties at the roller rink in Melbourne at the Jam Factory. And then I can't remember where I skated once I moved to the country, but certainly around the house.
0: What was your home life like in terms of arts? Were you watching lots of TV and films?
1: Yeah, I wasn't allowed to watch much television. I was allowed to watch the ABC. I had those sort of parents, do you know what I mean? Like, I could watch the ABC, and there was some really good stuff on the ABC, do you know? Mm. Kenny Everett's Video Hour and Video Show, was that what it's called? Anyway, my dad wrote music for film and television and commercials, so if he was working very hard, we didn't tend to listen to a lot of music in the house, but I listened to a lot of music, and it was actually my peak pop culture time because we listened to the radio on the school bus. Mm. And so I could probably correctly identify the year any release of any song released between 1983 and 1986. That's my specialist knowledge of pop culture.
0: Well, we'll get you on Mastermind at some point.
1: Yes.
0: So where did the interest in acting come from?
1: I always loved singing, and then I did like a musical in high school when I was about 14 and loved it. And then I can't remember when I did my first bit of like acting without singing. I remember getting my first like big laugh from a crowd. I think I loved that feeling. I liked just the feeling of connecting with an audience and having them approve of you, I guess. It's so sad, but like, you know, just to hold an audience and to make them laugh. Mm. It was very exciting.
0: And you were coming at it from an audience reaction, audience engagement point of view, as opposed to I want to be a movie star kind of point of view.
1: Yeah. No, I don't think I would have ever even thought of being a movie star.
0: Quote, unquote.
1: Back then, like, oh, yeah. Even when I started acting in the very early 90s, the sort of passage to international stardom was not established in any meaningful way, whereas it feels like quite a well-worn path now. All I really wanted when I started acting was I wanted to work for the Bell Shakespeare Company because they'd done a play at my school and I just thought they were the bee's knees. And I wanted to have the respect of my peers, and that was where my ambitions lay. And there are times now when I wish I'd set my ambitions a bit higher. But that's sort of where they remain. But while you watch sort of your peers become phenomenally successful, it's interesting because that didn't kind of exist back then.
0: So how did you turn that desire to act into actually acting? Because you don't actually go to a formal drama school,
1: no,
0: do you?
1: No, I did. I auditioned for NIDA a couple of times, and they said I was too young, which I thought was outrageous. And in fact, now I look back and I was a real
0: child,
1: infant. And then I did plays at ATYP, I did plays at university, and then people just started paying me to do it.
0: So student theatre suddenly became professional theatre?
1: Through an ATYP show, I got an agent, and then my first professional play was a sort of series of plays that were at the Australian Museum, directed by Yaron Lifshitz, written by Andrew Upton and Beatrix Christian. And that was really exciting. It was an exciting time.
0: And so what were you studying at university at that time?
1: Well, studying is very loosely.
0: Were you notionally studying?
1: I was notionally at University of New South Wales studying, doing an arts degree, majoring in theatre and film. And
0: so it's still related to the
1: industry. Still related to it, but look, I don't think I finished first year.
0: Even if there wasn't any of that kind of formal training at that time, you were obviously learning things when you were doing plays at ATYP. Can you recall the kind of things that you were picking up about the industry?
1: About the industry. Oh, yeah. I mean, I've worked with some amazing people. Mm. I feel like I learned something from everyone I work with.
0: I did. But in that, as a very early
1: as
0: days.
1: As a very, really young, there was a director named Rachel Landers who directed me in an ATYP play, and she taught me to be brave, to just be like balls to the wall brave, you know?
0: In what sense do you mean that?
1: She had me doing, we were doing a play. I was singing a Pointer Sisters song, but as a torch song. And, you know, and I was 19 and And just sort of odd choices, but like taking up your space on stage. It's hard to describe. I did a production of Henry V at ATYP, directed by Antoinette Blaxland, that had like real horses in it.
2: And great.
1: It was fantastic. And that taught me about sort of epic theatre. And I learned how to warm up my voice, and I learned how to turn up and learn lines and...
2: important things like that.
1: Important things.
2: You mentioned Henry V. I'm not sure whether that's exactly right for this one, but I think maybe it is. It's Benjamin Britten's Hymn to St. Cecilia. It sounds like it should be. Why would you like us to hear a bit of this?
1: Look, I love this piece of music. When I was a teenager, I was lucky enough to be invited to sing with this amazing choir. I think it was a youth choir, like ages 13 to 25 or something, and we did this piece. We were handed the sheet music and the conductor said, well, everyone just have a read. And so we just read this piece of music and made this exquisite... I was at the second soprano and I could still probably sing it for you now. Made this piece of music together, I think, and it's all a cappella. And I feel like I wasn't a very sporty kid, but I feel like that's how it feels to play in a team that is winning, do you know, when you work together to make a piece of music like this, because this is just divine. I cannot go.

0: Benjamin Britten's Hymn to St. Cecilia, the Monteverdi Choir, conducted by John Elliott Gardiner there, the choice of my guest in conversation today, actress Blasey Best. So, Blasey, you mentioned getting that agent out of an ATYP show.
1: Yes.
0: Do you recall what that agent said to you? Did they hand you their cards after
1: well,
0: the show?
1: I was working with a director called Rosalba Clemente, and she introduced me to, I think, her agent. It was International Casting Services, ICS. I've spoken to a few people who used to be with them, and they hearkened back to an older time. They were Ruth Cracknell's agent,
0: ooh,
1: I have to say.
0: In good company.
1: Yes, but they had a gracious, old-fashioned feeling. They took less money when you were rehearsing, and it was a gracious, old-fashioned agency, and I'm still profoundly grateful to them for the start they gave me.
0: Was it the kind of place that would only try and have one of each type of person, so they didn't have the same people going?
1: I think perhaps I was one of maybe two or three ingenues on their on their books.
0: Well, that's a good place to be.
1: Yeah.
0: So tell me about some of those early roles you were getting.
1: Oh, I got a beautiful message from an actor who was in a production of The Real Thing at Marion Street with me in 1992 or 3 or something. There was the play at the museum that I mentioned. I did quite a bit of television early on in the day, like Water Rats and Home and Away. There was quite a lot of television being made.
0: Yes, less so now.
1: Yeah, less so now. But there were lots of guest spots that you could book on.
0: So you've just been like an episode of Water Rats and an episode of...
1: Yeah, and do a few times. I did Water Rats a few times. I've done Home and Away a few times.
0: Different people.
1: I think Home and Away, I played two different people within a space of like 12 months.
0: Gosh, aren't there more actors than that in this country?
1: Yeah, certainly are now.
0: Is that where you thought the direction of your career was going through television?
1: Well, when I first started, as I said, I wanted to work for the Bell Shakespeare Company.
0: Oh, yes.
1: I wanted to be a Shakespearean actress. And I actually got to go over to London and I did I think it was 8 weeks or 12 weeks, Shakespeare course at RADO.
0: Ooh.
1: And I learned so much. And then I came back and I did Home and Away, Water Rats, it was just television.
0: Very Shakespearean, yes.
1: But yes, I mean, and there's sliding doors moments throughout my career where I got very close to sort of major roles in television series. And if I'd got them, maybe it would have been a completely different life.
0: Yeah, because you were very much a jobbing actor. You were going from thing to thing to thing.
1: Always been that, yeah.
0: Yeah, always been that even
1: jobbing, now. Yes.
0: So it sounded like if you were close to maybe some of those other roles, did you kind of think, oh, God, if only I could land a role in one of those series and I'd be set for the next two or three years?
1: Absolutely.
0: Yeah.
1: Oh, God, I still think that. It's like... it is a bit like being a problem gambler. Yeah, and as, you know, it's disappointing when you're young. It takes a long time to develop the thick skin that these required for a long career in this industry, you know, because you have to hear no a lot.
0: Mm. Was it perhaps the lack of an ongoing role in a series that sort of made theatre the greater pull ultimately?
1: Yeah, possibly. And I, once I got back into the swing of doing theatre, I really found that I loved it. I love it. And I found that I had developed quite a few skills. You know, I had skills in sort of verse analysis, skills in delivering work, and it was interesting to suddenly go, oh, I am someone with a toolkit now.
0: An extract of music now, Blasey, and we're going to the wonderful Ella Fitzgerald.
1: Mm.
0: Clap hands, here comes Charlie.
1: This is a cool piece of music. My parents gave me this album when I was 17. The other job, briefly, I considered being an opera singer, I considered being a jazz singer, and I did an audition for the jazz course at the conservatorium because I needed to also be able to play another instrument, and I didn't have another instrument that was strong enough. But they gave me this album, Clap Hands, Here Comes Charlie, and it's just such a cool record, and this particular track is just wild. I love it.
2: Clap hands, here come Charlie. Clap hands, good time, Charlie.

and let him wail.

0: The incomparable Ella Fitzgerald with Clap Hands, Here Comes Charlie. The choice of my guest in conversation today, actress Blazey Best. Talking about all those roles before Blazey, there's one I absolutely have to pick you up on, I'm afraid, and that is you actually played Sybil on stage for a version of Fawlty Towers. Now, I mean, I know it's a bit of fun, but taking on a role like that that's so well known to audiences as being played by a single actress,
1: yeah,
0: that must come with extra challenges.
1: Yeah, look, it certainly did, but Prunella Scales was such a wildly influential actress for me because I watched Fawlty Towers, obviously, when I was a kid.
0: A thousand times.
1: A thousand yes. million times. Yes. And I just loved that character and I, you know, she was so kind of sexy and tough and just that character was brilliant. I think Prunella Scales as Sybil Fawlty and Miss Piggy were the two most profound influences on me as a child. And so when I got the opportunity to audition for this production, I remember being in the callbacks for this. Like, there was a part of me that was like, I think this is my role. And I was in the callbacks and I was sitting there and John Cleese was just...
0: Oh, gosh, he was involved.
1: He was in the auditions.
0: Oh, my gosh.
1: And it was one of the most surreal moments of my life was to see John Cleese in front of me and launch into my Sybil Fawlty. Like, I was like, this is bent. Like, what's happened to my life, you know? But also you just got to go, here goes nothing.
0: Yeah.
1: You know? And
0: very self-indulgent, I guess.
1: You know, and just get into it.
0: But also, it's funny we talk about characters like Sybil or Miss Piggy, in fact,
1: yes.
0: in that they're not characters that on the surface you think you're supposed to like, but actually you really do.
1: You love them.
0: Yeah.
1: Yeah. Yeah. Especially Miss Piggy. She has, the Muppets are so formative for me, but the Miss Piggy, her vulnerabilities and her, she's so unreasonably self-obsessed and quick to anger, but it's the vulnerability that gets everyone about Piggy,
0: yes.
1: Yeah?
0: It's amazing that they can create a three-dimensional character that's a Muppet.
1: Out of a thing on someone's hand. That was the genius of Jim Henson and Frank Oz, like, seriously.
0: You mentioned that word audition, a necessary evil of the profession. I mean, getting a no is part of the business in acting. How have you dealt with that part of the industry, the handling the no's?
1: When I was younger, not so well. You know, I think it's just psychologically a bit damaging, and to a young person that hasn't quite got their self-image sorted or their how they feel about themselves. So as I said, you know, earlier, if you then go into this job needing a certain affirmation from a job or from the audience or whatever it is you're searching for, you're going to run into trouble. And I think it can take some people a long time to find that sense of self and find themselves not needing that anymore, you know. Who knows what you're searching for, you know, like whose approval are you looking for? Until you work out that you're okay by yourself, and finally, like I'm that place now. You know, I have a family. I have other things in my life that give me a huge degree of esteem for myself.
0: But also, you've had bazillions of roles, so you know that I'm just not right for this. Fine.
1: Sure. Yeah, and you go, oh yes, one door closes, another door opens. Whereas when you're young, you go, that door is closed. Everyone hates me. I suck. I'm just going to go and lock myself in a dark room, you know, and that's no good. And people end up like the sort of mental health rates for people who work in the arts are appalling, you know, the anxiety and depression and substance abuse. It's like when you look at the statistics, it's not great. it can be really rough. But like I would encourage anyone who's starting out, like my son wants to be an actor, and I think he's very talented, but there's all this whole other side of it that you just need to take care of yourself. And the people who do the best are the people who also have hobbies that they love or another job that they do really well, you know, they're not just constantly looking for those affirmations from an audience or from a casting director or from a director.
0: Was there ever a period, perhaps probably earlier in your career, where perhaps there was just one too many of those no's and you thought about just packing the whole thing in?
1: Oh, for sure. Mm. Yeah, yeah. Yeah, and occasionally it can still happen. You know, if I still get times when I get very close to a big commercial music theatre show or something, and you work so hard on the audition, and the audition process is so grueling. When you then get the no, it's like, oh, maybe I really do suck. Because deep down, maybe all of us think, perhaps I am no good at anything.
0: At anything at all.
1: You know, everything, we all relate to that. And so there are times, mostly you can then go, no, that's just, you're just feeling down, or you're just like, and then sometimes you go, oh, they're right, I'm terrible. But it's never true. And got to look on the bright side.
0: There's another unnecessary evil about this industry, and that's reviews.
1: Oh, yeah.
0: Do you look at them?
1: I don't. Not that I don't have respect for the craft of what reviewers do, but I used to when I was younger. I've had the experience of getting excellent reviews, which turns me into an insatiable ego monster. And the...
0: So that's the version that's here now, right?
1: No. Right. No. Like, it's like when you get a good review, it feeds a bad part of my ego.
0: Right.
1: It feeds the needy one. And then it can turn into, no matter, unless they say Blazy Best is the most incredible person that has ever lived, anything less than that feels like I've been slapped in the face. So I'm like, I just don't enter into it anymore. And then conversely, if you're in a show that hasn't worked or you're putting in bad work and you get called on it, it is the most terrible feeling to have in print someone say, this was bad. So I just have avoided that for the last sort of at least 10 years, maybe 15 years, by never reading them.
0: Even when someone rushes in to the dressing rooms and say, oh, my God, the Sydney Morning Herald said blah.
1: Well, no, because, yeah, because it takes you out of the job you're doing, because then you walk on stage, you're like, here I am performing my critically acclaimed rendition of, you know. And that's not the way you should be on stage.
0: I know sometimes in the second half of runs, they change the poster by putting a little quote from a review up there or on the website. So you just block your eyes.
1: Oh, look, you know, just they can sneak through. And you got, like, it's great when I know that a show you're in is being well received.
0: Yes.
1: Because
0: the show as a whole,
1: being on stage, doing a show that you know people are liking, is a beautiful feeling. Mm. And so that's, yeah.
0: Dvorak now, and the Symphony No. 9 from the New World, Tadaaki Ohtaka with the Melbourne Symphony Orchestra. But why the New World?
1: Well, I studied this in music for my HSC and just loved it. I love the cinematic quality of it. Some bits of it are so beautiful and delicate and evocative, and then some just hit hard. They're so heavy, it's great. But I had this most amazing experience. In 2004, I was doing a production of The Servant of Two Masters with the Bell Shakespeare Company. And we did the regional tour of Australia, and we were in Alice Springs, and we had a week before we had to then be in Darwin. The beautiful late Mark Priestley, Darren Gilshan, David James, Paula Arundel and I rented a Tarago, and Chris Stollery, who wasn't in that production, came with us, and we drove to Uluru. And on the way, driving through the Northern Territory, I was looking out and I was thinking, do you know what I'd love to listen to right now is Dvorak's New World Symphony. And everyone was like, what's that? And I was like, trust me, it would be just perfect for this landscape. And we stopped at a service station and I went in and I think I probably bought a pack of cigarettes or something. And at the counter for sale next to the cash register was a CD of Dvorak's New World Symphony. I could not believe it. I bought it. We put it in the CD player and everyone was like, yes, this is perfect.

0: Tadaaki Ohtake conducting the Melbourne Symphony Orchestra for the third movement of Dvorak's Symphony No. 9 from the New World. The choice of my guest in conversation today, actress Blazey Best. Blazey, as I said at the top, you've also turned your hand to directing in recent years. Has that been a long-held ambition?
1: Look, kind of. I've always been an actor. I love watching rehearsals. I love watching actors work. I love watching directors work with actors. So often, before I had any responsibilities in life, I used to turn up to rehearsals that I wasn't called for just to watch other actors work. And I had a few directors in my life, John Bell and Simon Stone, namely, who said to me, "When are you going to direct? Are you going to direct something?" I'd be like, "Oh, no, no, I could never because I wouldn't know how or something." And then I was approached by Stevie Rogers and the people at Redline to direct his new play called King of Pigs. They gave it to me to read, and I read it, and my brain exploded with ideas for who to cast and what the set would look like. And then in rehearsals, I just found myself loving working with an actor to try and discover a moment and discover further truth and make it a more an alive thing, you know. And that was challenging and so exciting, and that I still love doing that.
0: Was there anything unexpectedly challenging about the job that you only discovered when you started doing it?
1: Yes. Always being the boss.
0: Right.
1: Being the boss. Because when you're an actor, you just take care of your own business. You're like, and in fact, you shouldn't take care of other people's business. It's like you do your work, you turn up, you do it. And being a director, you are everybody's business, you know? And so you have to have an opinion on everything. And when you're in the right frame of mind, it's like this, that, do this. Yes, I like that more than that. And then sometimes you're like, I don't know what I want someone else to make that decision.
0: The buck stops with you, I'm
1: afraid. Yeah, which is like really, woo, okay, thrilling and confronting.
0: The credits I listed at the top, at least, were kind of musical related. Was that also part of a deliberate choice, like you did the Tell Me on a Sunday at the Hayes, for instance?
1: Oh, yeah, look, that was a beautiful opportunity. And working with Erin Clare, like just some very talented people. I love approaching songs as a piece of acting. Mm. So when you're working with just incredibly gifted musicians, you don't have to worry about that side of it, of the musical side. You can just work with them as though it's a piece of acting, and I love that.
0: Mm. And are there any of those favourite directors that you've worked with as an actress, an actor over the last however long, that you kind of find yourself channeling?
1: No. I feel like I'm just like me, how I used to watch rehearsals. Oh, I'd love to. That'd be great. That's who you'd want to channel if you were like feeling a bit like unsure of yourself. You'd want to channel Simon Stone because that man does not know self-doubt.
0: Do you feel it has placed you in a more authoritative position, maybe because you have been on the stage, so you understand what the actors?
1: I like to think so. I think actors love working with directors who have been actors, because I know I do too, because they know how it is, and they know the process that you're going through.
0: I mean, have you found that with Mark Kilmarie, for instance, who has directed 84 Charing Cross Road?
1: Yeah, absolutely. I can feel that he trusts that I'm not always going to do it that badly. Do you know what I mean? Like in a rehearsal, they get some directors, I think, who panic and start going, I'm giving you notes about how to do it better. He's like, it will be better. Trust me. I'm just, you know, I'm in process here.
0: You're just
1: it sucks right now, but
0: moment.
1: Like, leave it with me.
0: Brilliant. We're going to the Cambridge Singers now and John Rasa for In Pace.
1: Yes.
0: This is a soothing one.
1: It's super

an Australian group that did early music, medieval music, and I couldn't remember the name. It was called like Symphony Belladonna. Those were the two words. And I just loved it. It was early music and they sang. It was so beautiful. It was so interesting. And I couldn't remember what they were called. And so I was then Googling like madrigal groups and I came across the Cambridge Singers. And I was, all right, that'll do. But if any of your listeners know who I'm talking about, this was in the very late 80s in 1990 and they're just exquisite.

0: Cambridge singers under John Rata for John Shepherd's In Pace, the choice of my guest in conversation today, actress and director Blasey Best. Something that's certainly become a thing in this century is the notion of work-life balance, and in particular when it comes to raising a family. Is acting still a profession that hasn't quite caught up in that regard?
1: Yes. Yes. It's not a very family-friendly profession. I spent quite a great deal of my children's early

0: childhood, finding other people to put them to bed at night. And there are times when you've got very small children where that's an absolute blessing, where you go, please, I will pay you nearly all the money I'm earning just so that I don't have to put the kids through the bath and get them to bed. You know, that's quite challenging as a mum, I found. But I missed a lot of time with them in new pyjamas. And the interesting thing as they get older is they somehow, it feels more important to be around for them now that they're teenagers. But you do get, obviously, lots of time where you're not working at night. My husband also works in the theatre. He's the resident stage manager at Belvoir Street. So the kids have had quite a lot of times where they're on their own at night. And then the other flip side is when you're doing film and television and you start at 5 and you know, work all day.
1: As an AM, yes.
0: Yeah, 5 AM and you work all night. So, yeah, I imagine people who work in, you know, wardrobe on a TV series, I don't know when they'd ever see their children, but like, it's challenging. Working and parenting at the same time, doing any job, I suspect, is probably a challenge.
1: But what about when you were, say, when the kids were very young, or maybe even when you were pregnant with them, did that actually kind of impact, oh, we're not going to give Blaisie the role because, oh, she's got a 2-year-old now.
0: Don't know.
1: Right, you never heard anything
0: maybe.
1: Back.
0: Maybe. Look, I don't know.
1: I mean, could you bring your toddler to a rehearsal, for instance?
0: Look, in an emergency.
1: Right.
0: People need your attention in a rehearsal room and toddlers need your attention. Obviously, when I was, like, breastfeeding, sometimes my baby would be brought to me and I would breastfeed between shows or something, but it's not very compatible. I feel like that's the next stage of sort of feminism, isn't it? That we all take on everyone's children a bit more readily. Yeah, it doesn't create a very good work environment for anybody having anyone's kids there.
1: No, that's true.
0: Cute and distracting also.
1: Yes, I mean, I'm not going to have them in the office either, but I suppose I'm just curious that there's a certain aspect which, you know, the flexibility, you can't disappear from rehearsal at 3 o'clock because you've got to go and do the school pickup, for instance.
0: No, and if your kid's sick, it's like too bad. Yeah, have this Nurofen, baby Panadol, go, you know, and I'm off to work.
1: So when your son came to you and said, Mum, I want to be an actor, you didn't want to say, no, don't do it.
0: Yes, I did. I did because I looked at it from a completely middle-aged lens and was like, you'll really struggle to pay your mortgage when you're 51, do you know what I mean? And then my friend Leon Ford said to me, I think you're wrong. He said, I'd love it if one of my kids wanted to be on the stage. He said, you have the most interesting life and you meet such fascinating people. And I was like, done, sold, you're right. Work out how to pay your mortgage. You've got 30 years before you have to worry about
1: Fair
0: that.
1: Enough. And what do you like to do to escape from it all? You know, any guilty pleasures, for instance?
0: I don't like the word guilty pleasure because if I'm getting pleasure from it, then I probably shouldn't feel guilty about it. And if it's something that I should genuinely feel guilty about, then it shouldn't be giving me.
1: Fair enough.
0: Look, I love going to the gym. I love one of those people. I love exercise. I like to just flop on the couch at the end of the night and watch TV. Yeah.
1: Because I'd have thought gym and stuff, whether it's gym or another form of exercise, is an important facet of being a performer because you do need to be physically fit, don't you?
0: It helps to be fit. It's I think one thing I like about going to the gym is that it's a time when I kind of know what I'm doing. I go like, I'll do this many, I'll lift this weight this many times,
1: right,
0: and I do it and I go, done, did that. And I've got my music on and no one can get to me, you know?
1: Fair enough. Well, Blaisie Bess, it's been absolutely marvellous having you here today. But before I let you go, there is one more piece of music to go out with. And it's a big one, Ravel's Bolero. We're going to hear the Sydney Symphony Orchestra under Stuart Challander. Why the Bolero?
0: Oh, look, I love this piece of music. It's one of those pieces that I just think every now and then I think, what would it have been like to be in the audience the first night that was played? Because it's such a crazy, hypnotic, mesmeric piece of music and the way it builds. Like, imagine being in the audience the first time that was played. It's like, I imagine being on the dance floor in Studio 54 when Donna Summer dropped I Feel Love. Do you know what I mean? Like, imagine that moment. And so I think it's crazy brave, which I love. I love brave. I also remember very fondly the Muppets rendition. They had an orchestra of octopuses who were playing the timpanis with their tentacles and and playing the melody on a kazoo. So, art, also art. I won't make you play that version.
1: Thank you.
0: It's the crazy bravery of this piece that I just love, and the way it builds, and it's exquisite.
1: Blazy Bess, thank you so much for being in conversation with me today.
0: Thanks, Simon.
1: Actress and director Blazy Bess. 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
2: Namani. 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Mani na burdni. Greetings. This place is the land of my ancestors. It is the territory of the Kaurna nation. We welcome you to our country. This is a celebration of our cultural diversity and unity.

0: 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I'm Joanna Beard, coming to you from Sin in Melbourne, Victoria. And today on the show,
1: we are platforming those emerging musicians. We're platforming those kids that are releasing their first single. And we always have done.
0: A new report finds community radio adds $153 million to the Australian music industry.
2: Infection cycles, and there's no vaccine or specific approved treatment for this individual strain.
0: The World Health Organization has called the new Ebola outbreak a public health emergency. And later today,
3: society moves away from just wanting to profile like white cis men, the more interesting playing with form that we're going to get, which is, to me, only a joy.
0: We speak to Lee Lay, the first non-binary graphic novelist to win the Stella Prize. We'll have this and more for you over the next half hour. A new report from Monash University has found community radio stations contribute an estimated $153 million in value to the Australian music industry each year, while playing more than double the amount of local music heard on commercial radio. One example is Sin Station, which has helped foster emerging artists and talent by giving young people opportunities to share music and create media. The Wire's Mamina Shakur spoke to the manager at Sin, Jane Gazzo, about how the station contributes to supporting local musicians.
1: 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And while we play established artists, Sin is very proud of also giving a lift and a platform to emerging talent. And I think that's what's really important. And as this research shows, people who hear music that they are moved by or they're interested in will then go further and go to other maybe streaming platforms or record shops or shows and support that talent. And it's really highlighted how important not just Sin is, but community radio right around the country.
4: 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Mm. 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
1: For the simple reason of one word, community. That's all it is. Here at Sin, our volunteers go out and they see live music and they're friends with all the musicians within and around the greater Melbourne music industry and around the music pubs and clubs. And so, again, we are platforming those emerging musicians. We're platforming those kids that are releasing their first single. And we always have done. So why is it important? Because they're the bands that will probably be headlining at the Sydney Meyer Music Bowl in 4 or 5 years' time, you know, like Amel and the Sniffers, you know, that started out playing the scuzzy sticky carpet pubs around Melbourne when they first formed over 10 years ago. And to watch their progression, and they started out with Sin Airplay, you know, we were onto them from the word go, and to see them, you know, playing slots at Coachella overseas and supporting Queens of the Stone Age, you know, on tours in America. I mean, it's just wonderful to see a band from Melbourne just evolve like that. How many other bands like Amel and the Sniffers can we give a leg up to? You know, we want more bands like them. We want, you know, Australian music is so important. And it seems to me that without community radio, brands can only get to a certain level before they can go, if they can't make that jump overseas, then they, you know, they're forced with a decision of whether to continue carrying on because commercial radio won't play them. So, you know, I think without community radio, I think those emerging artists don't have a platform, and they probably won't connect to the next stage in their career.
4: The study also mentioned that community radio provides training and volunteering opportunities. How does Sin help young people path their way into radio and the music industry?
1: Sin's been really fortunate in its 23-year career that we have given media opportunities to people who can take radio and radio journalism seriously as a career path. Case in point, Hamish and Andy, probably our most famous alumni, started here at Sin as two to young comedians who didn't know really where they were going to go, and Sin helped foster their talent and their creative abilities, and to see them, you know, shine in commercial radio and then onto television and become, you know, probably the number one podcasters in the country at one point. I mean, that's just something we're so proud of. But then there's all the pathways to the ABC, where so many of our Sin alumni have ended up within ABC, within other commercial radio networks. I think Sin gives an opportunity for young people to really try their talents at making and creating their own content and telling their own stories.
4: This sounds like Sin's been a big part of some big names in Australia in the music industry and entertainment industry. The report found many listeners also discover new music through community radio. How important is it for Sin to showcase new artists and new talent?
1: It's funny because we have all these streaming services, but I think at the end of the day, the regular listener still likes to be told or played something that they haven't heard before. Because where do you start when you want to hear new music or you want to be moved by music? I mean, it can be quite, those streaming platforms can be quite daunting and you don't know where to start. So with community radio, it acts like a gatekeeper, if you like, and Sin, stations like Sin have the ability to play the best. You know, we get our leadership team who are under 25 to pick all the music that's played on Sin, and that as well is something I'm really, really proud of, you know. So they're picking the music that they feel and they believe is worth listening to. So the fact that people will go on and maybe Shazam a song and go, oh, I want to know more about this artist, or I really love this song, I want to hear more of this artist, I think that's wonderful, and that's what community radio should be doing. And not just with music, with storytelling, with, you know, current affairs. It should be making people want to find out more, want to research more, want to know more. Community radio really has that ability. And, you know, just speaking personally, as somebody who started out in community radio at the age of 16 at a little station called Triple R, I just wanted to play everyone, all the bands that I was friends with and that I thought were going to be famous, you know, and I started as a 16-year-old playing all my friends' bands. And as my career progressed and I went to the ABC, you know, so too those artists that I was championing from a teenager became bigger and bigger, and I was able to play them on a national platform, you know, to the point where it was wonderful to watch my friends winning ARIA Awards when I'd followed their journey from, you know, the scuzzy carpet pubs. And so community radio not only gave me a career pathway that I've enjoyed for the last, let's just say, a long time, a few decades or so, but to see my friends still making music when I started is really rewarding as well.
0: That was Jane Gazzo, manager from Sin, speaking to The Wire's Mamina Shakur. The World Health Organization has declared the current Ebola outbreak in Central and East Africa a public health emergency of international concern, with hundreds of cases already reported across Uganda and the Democratic Republic of Congo. Health experts say the outbreak is particularly concerning because it involves a rare strain, which currently has no approved vaccine. The Wire's Mamina Shakur spoke to Thomas Jeffries, senior lecturer in microbiology at Western Sydney University, about the risks of the outbreak.
2: So the main reason it's different to previous ones is that it's a very rare strain. So usually Ebola outbreaks are the Zaire strain, which was the major pandemic people might remember from 2014. This particular strain is much rarer. It's only been seen three times in sort of infection cycles, and there's no vaccine or specific approved treatment for this individual strain. So it makes it a bit more of a high-risk situation in terms of its ease of treatment, I guess.
4: This outbreak involves a rare strain, as you said, which currently doesn't have the vaccine. How much more difficult does that make controlling the spread?
2: Quite a lot more difficult, because often the vaccines are given to frontline health workers that are particularly at risk from Ebola. And unfortunately, a few of the fatalities that we've seen so far in this outbreak are those sort of health workers and people from the health authorities. So it makes it a lot, I guess, higher risk to treat people with the disease if the staff from, you know, like World Health Organization and the health staff in the field can't get vaccinated. But also it just makes, obviously, the vaccines for the other strain are both pretty in their early days of use. So they haven't really been used too much to control the actual spread of infection. It's more about contact tracing, managing borders and movement of populations.
4: You mentioned that healthcare workers are obviously the most vulnerable group. How are we protecting the frontline workers right now?
2: So for this particular strain, as I said, the vaccine there's no vaccine approved. So one of the ways they generally do it is a vaccine, but also personal protective equipment. And I'm sure your listeners have seen those images of people with the big sort of hazmat suits with the masks and goggles. And so a lot of personal protective equipment, because Ebola is spread through body fluids and tissues and can be spread by handling dead bodies and things like that. So often it's a matter of personal protective equipment, respirators, face masks, gloves, and full body coverings.
4: How effective are those full body coverings and those suits?
2: They're usually pretty effective, but the fact that we're still seeing healthcare workers getting Ebola and dying at a reasonably high rate means they're not 100% foolproof, because obviously you have to use them and disinfect them afterwards or destroy them afterwards. And, you know, if you're then handling something afterwards that's perhaps got a blood sample or something like that, there's still a risk. So, you know, they do a reasonably good job, but it's not perfect. And that's why, you know, it's important to also have the vaccine and the treatments available.
4: How concerned should Australians be around this outbreak?
2: At this stage, in terms of it spreading to Australia, the risk seems very low. So the World Health Organization hasn't recommended closing borders or anything yet. And we have probably the strongest quarantine and, you know, travel controls in the world. So anyone coming from those affected regions would declare that when they come in through customs and be monitored and perhaps tested or at least observed for symptoms. At the moment, it's affecting Uganda and the Democratic Republic of the Congo. There's obviously a higher risk in regions and countries around that where people are spreading. But currently, the risk of it spreading to Australia is very low, as long as people keep being on top of, you know, flight manifests and things like that.
4: And lastly, what is the current challenge in, I guess, tracking and containing the Ebola outbreaks in regions affected by conflict and poverty at the moment?
2: Yeah, so the epicenter of this particular outbreak is particularly difficult. And whilst there's been cases in some of the bigger cities in those regions, a lot of it's still quite rural. And these are areas that are very impacted by regional conflict, and they're also areas

0: of Central Africa. So it's, yeah, it makes it very difficult or dangerous for health workers to get in there and control the situation. But it's also very hard to track populations of people moving around in that environment.
1: That was Thomas Jeffries, Senior Lecturer in Microbiology at Western Sydney University, speaking to The Wire's Momina Shakur. 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I'm Joanna Beard in Melbourne. A big hello to our listeners in Alice Springs on 8CCC 102.1 FM, to our friends in Noosa on Noosa FM 101.3, and to the other side of the country, to Radio Gulari in Broome, Western Australia. Last week, Lee Lay's book, Canon, became the first graphic novel to win the Stella Prize. The annual literary prize is given to the most outstanding book written by an Australian woman or non-binary writer. Lay is the first non-binary person to win, with the award running since 2012. The Wire reporter Ruby Perriman spoke to Lay about Canon and about the place of graphic novels and queer stories in the Australian literary landscape.
2: I was hanging out with a friend and I got an email notification from Fiona, who is the ED of Stella, saying, can we have a quick chat? And I was full of dread because nothing good has ever come from we need to have a conversation, but something was good from this one. So I called her and she told me that I had won and that I had to keep it a big secret, which is hard. My reaction was to swear a lot and to feel quite nervous. I think I spent a few weeks in just pure incredulity because I think I'd been saying the day before to a friend that I don't think that graphic novels ever win these kinds of awards, because I guess historically they don't, and that, you know, they're on long lists and short lists because they're a kind of a fun novelty piece. And the same thing for trans people, honestly. And so I think I spent like a good few weeks being just quite nervous. I'm in comics because I like to sit in a quiet room and draw, you know. So I'm not very familiar with being like interfacing with media or having a relatively public profile. Probably I will be able to slowly savor some of the pride and the pleasure of my friends and family being proud of me a little later on when I'm just like back in my quiet office continuing to do my work.
3: Well, I hope that feeling of pride does come, because you definitely deserve to have it. So, Canon is the first graphic novel to win the Stella Prize. Why do you think visual forms of storytelling might be making an impact right now?
2: I think that, you know, the literary world continuously goes through little renovations on what they understand literature to be. And, like, I think the more that society moves away from just wanting to profile like white cis men, the more interesting playing with form that we're going to get, which is to me only a joy. And I don't know about the graphic element. I mean, I do think that the result of things like the internet means that we are more familiar and comfortable with reading graphic form in some ways, but also comics have always been a part of society. I think that certain cartoonists, especially over the last 20, 30 years, have done a lot of work to get comics recognized as literature. And like the positive outcome of all of that is that more people are willing to give it a go. And, you know, one of my favorite things about doing events while I'm here for the Stella is that I get to interact with more readers who have never encountered a graphic novel before. I think generally people are overthinking it a bit as a reading experience. Like, it's still a book.
3: So among many things, Canon is a reflection on enduring friendships, whether that's positive or negative. Did you draw on a particular friendship from your life? And what makes long-term queer friendships so different?
2: Yeah, I mean, I did not draw from a single friendship, but I would say that the emotionality is the same, that sense of doubt and resentment and questioning and, you know, that feeling of grief and indispensability while also not really knowing how to move forward. They're all things that I've experienced in my relationships and my friendships. I think that they're very intimate, the queer friendships that I've experienced and the ones that I see around me in my community. They're very much aspiring to and performing family relationships, for better and worse, I think. There's a lot of ways that we, even physically, will take care of each other financially, emotionally, in all the ways that I think make

0: make them really intimate and really special, and also put a lot of strain on them at times, because most queers I know, whether now or in the past, have had a pretty tough time.
1: And what does it mean to you to be the first non-binary author to win the Stella Prize?
0: I don't know. Like, I think that's mostly out of my hands. I think I feel personally relatively proud, but I don't know. I have a lot of cynicism around representation in the cultural sector, and that is not enough, and that is not necessarily progress in and of itself. I've had a lot of concerns about the politics of it being historically a women's prize and open to non-binary people, but how that will be received given that I don't look like a woman. But those biases exist anyway, and I think there will always be debate about what counts as progress and what is not progress, and I think that debate is healthy. And then there's also a very real reality of a lot of online harassment as a result of being in this kind of public moment. And especially when I'm finished with the media circuit, I feel like I can go home and process that on my own time and process whether it does feel like a win for me, or if it's just another confusing thing that I will never make up my mind around.
2: That was Lee Lay, 2026 Stella Prize winner, speaking to The Wire's Ruby Perryman. A school in Brisbane has included Auslan as a language students can learn. Toowong State School provides students with a disability a more inclusive education environment. The Australia's Disability Strategy is hoping to reduce the education gap for students with disabilities over the following years. Powered Media's Emma Myers reports.
3: Students with disability face barriers to education, but a school is providing a pathway to include students with disability. Toowong State School in Brisbane teaches its curriculum in both English and Auslan, with four teachers in the classroom. Sam Drummond spoke with the deputy principal from Toowong State School to explain more about the teaching model.
4: So at our school we have four staff members in the classroom, and two of them are teachers, and one teacher is fluent in Auslan, Australian Sign Language, and the other teacher is either fluent or working towards that. And then there are an educational interpreter and an ALM, and our ALMs are Auslan language models, so it's sort of like a deaf teacher aid. So they all work together. They have a really important meeting in the morning where they sit down and go through the day and how they're going to support all of their diverse learners. And so from 9 o'clock onwards, it sort of looks like they're mind reading each other because they know exactly what to do and how to support kids in all the different subject areas.
5: So what are some of the adjustments to classrooms that other schools wouldn't have thought of or wouldn't have yet?
4: Well, I actually have only worked at Toowong for 20 years. I went straight from university here, but I can have a guess about what makes us unique. The number one thing and the success of our program is direct teaching from a teacher to a student. And so rather than to go through an interpreter, the teacher straight to student. So the student gets immediate feedback when a student delivers an answer. There's no delay. If you imagine going through an interpreter, there's that delay there. There's a delay of the question being asked and of the student having a chance to respond. And by that stage, another student may have already answered the question. So their language is valued. Deaf students who use Auslan their first language, or even coders who are hearing students with deaf parents, their first language is equally valued to English. So I think that gives them a real sense of belonging and community, and they feel they're on an equal playing field with other students in the classroom. And the other thing is our hearing students all learn to sign. So a deaf student has the whole class to choose from for peers and for friends, so they're not restricted.
5: How important is not just language as a concept, but also culturally deaf and the culture that that brings within the school?
4: Yeah.
5: How does that play out?
4: So I think that that's what sometimes is missed by other people and other schools, is that huge importance and valuing of culture. So deaf people need to feel valued. They need their culture understood and respected. And it's simple things like how to get attention of a deaf person, just how to be deaf aware. So if we have relief teachers who need to come in, and they might not be teachers of the deaf or fluent Auslan users, but the kids know the distinct difference if they understand deafness and the deaf community in the way they get their attention, they face them when they're talking, they make sure they access a person who can sign, they don't turn their back to them. In our Auslan languages program, which is an extra curriculum for all the whole school, even the non-bilingual classes, we go into deaf sports, deaf community, international sign language, important days in the deaf community. We get really excited about our Deaf Olympics. We've just had a teacher go off and compete in Japan. I've had a parent go off and compete in Japan. The kids got to go to Deaf Parliament. And so all of these things that hearing people get are normalised and valued, but from a deaf perspective.
5: Are there still barriers that you find or ideas that are coming through you're implementing within the school now, let alone 20 years ago?
4: Yeah, we're always learning, absolutely. So next year, we're really excited to get screens up in our assembly hall so that we can project the interpreter so that, you know, you don't have to restrict where the deaf student or staff member sits in the assembly so that it's just there. We're always learning and, you know, sometimes there's budget issues, so we're improving all the time. And next year, we're also getting video phones for all the bilingual classes so our deaf staff can FaceTime the people in the office rather than having someone run up to say, oh, you need to send the student down. We're always learning and developing. Captioning is always an issue. If we access outside resources, often they don't have captions. So we're trialling something. We've got a virtual space, and at the moment we're trialling captioning up in the room. So if a hearing person walks in who can't sign, they can pop on a mic and it'll come up for all the deaf staff in that room. So every year we get better.
5: It seems clear to me why the family of a deaf student or a student who's hard of hearing would seek this school out. Mm-hmm. Why are the other kids coming here?
4: So at the moment, well, there's actually catchment rules, so they have to come here, a lot of the hearing kids, but there are different streams, so I'll put it more that way. So there's a bilingual stream and a non-bilingual stream, and we have many hearing kids who have no connection to deaf families choose to be in that stream, my son included, and the benefit I see, my daughter's been through as well, they leave year six with an intact second language and a huge understanding of inclusion and diversity, and I just think what that teaches children is huge, and how they're going to take that out into the community.
2: Deputy Principal from Toowong State School, Elizabeth Fletcher, they're ending the story by Powered Media's Emma Myers. 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We pay our respects to elders past, present and emerging. I'm Joanna Beard, coming to you from SYN in Melbourne, Victoria. Thanks so much for your company and we'll see you next
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8: The most significant thing I inherited from one of my grandparents was my yaya's grandma's wedding dress. It's from the early 1900s in the Greek village, and I have actually tried it on because it's been inherited by my yaya's auntie, who currently resides in Epping. It's a frocky piece, a kind of cream off-white colour, high neckline, long sleeves, very Victorian-esque, but it is such a relic in my family. You're listening to All the Best from FBI Radio 94.5. I'm Gabriella Acaria. This week, we hear about a granddad's love for Christmas, we sit in the garden with Papu, listen to a mum deciding where to put her grandma's inherited item, listen to a granddaughter remembering moments with her grandma that may have been forgotten, and the small things that remind a granddaughter of her grandma. But before we get into this week's stories, I want to acknowledge that the land I'm recording from is stolen and Gadigal land, and I pay my respects to Gadigal elders past and present. I also recognise that the area where FBI Radio is situated, Redfern, has long been a place of storytelling, strength, resistance and resilience for First Nations communities. So, apart from my yaya's grandma's wedding dress, another thing that is really symbolic that reminds me of her is her garden. Her garden was the love of her life, especially in older age. Her flowers, she used to whisper to them, we used to say. But now, as she started to get older, it's kind of deteriorated. Gardens are a really symbolic thing. They're a symbol of rebirth and flourishing, and almost a symbol of your compassion. It's an extension of your homeland, and you nurture it as if it's your love in the first place. It's a very common thing for Mediterranean migrants to be absolute flower bearers and fruit bearers. It shows how self-sufficient they are in a place that they can't call home. It's a reflection of their livelihood and a symbol of cultivating a life in a new foreign land. Now, I don't know if Olivia's papu was whispering to his garden, but it was very much a way for him to make a new home.
9: Hello, papu. Are you ready?
10: Yeah, I'm ready, Olivia.
9: Okay.
10: Nice to see you, to have you here.
11: My papu imitates an olive tree. Unknowingly. Both foreign to a land they do not belong to, where their Mediterranean motherland calls for them. Their response, however, is seen, not heard. Grafted into a new country, a new culture, a new currency, the olive tree and my papu were once unknown to the terrain they sought haven in. Despite this, the olive tree and my papu have cultivated a home out of the complete unknown. And they have prospered. In their prosperity, in the 50 years of it, my papu's garden beckons as the source. The olive tree is steeped in symbolism. Peace, reconciliation, harmony, longevity, rebirth, hope. And it seems, unknowingly, my papu has reconciled with the same. Though, instead, he has done this through an unwavering devotion to what seemingly was just his garden.

0: Though the circumstances of which my papa left his homeland were founded in conflict and war, as he explains.
1: Firstly, when we came from Cyprus, it was very hard, but we managed. You know, our area was occupied by the Turks. Turks invaded and took our houses, our fields, our farms, and everything. We were left with nothing.
0: I also came to understand that the foundations of his garden were built out of love.
1: Yeah, I remember this tree here. We went out with some friends in the bush, and I found a little citrus tree. And I took it off, and I planted it there, and I grafted it. And I made it a mandarin tree. And since then, we eat mandarins. This year, too many. They started getting sweet.
0: My papa imitates an olive tree. He grows only upwards. And as the seasons have changed, through summer, through family, through war, and finally through refuge, still, he ascends. In his unwavering devotion to continual self-growth, there is no surprise that he built a garden that is constantly giving, out of nothingness. So to know the end, I thought to go back to the beginning.
1: All these trees you can see in the backyard, I planted. I planted the lemon trees. I planted the olive tree.
0: The garden reveals itself as something that was carefully tended by my papa's Cypriot roots. Soon, I understand, the garden was an extension of his beloved Cyprus, and because of this, it was an extension of his heart.

0: This is pomelo. You know the story of the pomelo, these pomelo trees? When we went to Cyprus with Jan Jose Guzmán, we ate these pomelo trees and they love it. And they go, Papu, when we go to Cyprus, Australia, can you plant a pomelo? I went around and found the pomelo tree. We have three now. Here you see, in difference, orange and pomelo on the same tree.
1: My papu knows how to graft. Simply put, grafting is a process used to join two or more plants that, if successful, will continue their growth together.
0: You get the skin of the orange tree. You cut it in a shape of T, like that, like this, and like that. And you put the skin of the orange tree into there. You tie it for 15 days, and it starts growing, it's grafted.
1: Whilst he continued to explain the technique to me, surrounded by all the green that he had grown, I recognised grafting not as a process just for plants, but also a real-life practice by means of which my papu has lived by.
0: Can you see here something which is not successful? Can you see this shape here? But you know, you have to be the same family. You can't put an olive tree on a pomelo or a citrus tree. Must be a citrus. Citrus to a citrus, olive to an olive.
1: And so it goes, citrus to citrus, olive to olive. I searched and searched, the afternoon, the garden, my words, my questions. But what I came to realize was that much of what I was looking for had been staring back at me all along. This garden was built out of love. The soil, the seeds, the sprouts, and everything about it is intertwined. The roots run deep, through soils and sands that connect Sydney to Cyprus. And the branches, extending their arms, as if they were my papus, bearing fruit, nurturing each one of us. What I've come to understand is that this garden is a reflection of my papu. And just as clearly, I see my papu reflected in his garden. They belong to each other. One cannot exist fully without the other.
0: These trees were not there when we bought the house. And actually, looking for buying a house at the beginning, I looked for a house to have a big yard so I could grow all these trees and vegetables there. You know, the trees and the veggies and everything there is part of my life. I grew with them. It's part of my life.

0: You're on FBI Radio, and you're listening to All The Best, proudly sponsored by the Art Gallery of New South Wales. I'm Gabriella Acaria. That story was produced by Olivia Thomas, and it was featuring Yangos Thomas with contributions from Andrea and Chloe Thomas. So we like to remember the everyday quiet moments and acts of care that once went unnoticed, especially when talking about our grandparents. And it's nice to pass on these everyday moments when their memory starts to deteriorate. Here we have our production manager, Kwame, to reflect on his story about his grandfather.
1: So what can I say about my grandfather? He was a character. Many years ago, I wanted to do a story about him and his life. But unfortunately, by the time I got around to doing it, he was already sort of losing his memory. And so I never got the opportunity to record his voice. So my project has been to speak to other family members since he's now passed, a bit about who he was, the things he loved, things he's obsessed with, things that I remember, but I have never quite articulated for myself. And the story I have to share, I got my mom to send me a voice note about his obsession with Christmas.
2: My dad, he loved Christmas. He loved Christmas with a passion. He insisted that we start preparing like 4 or 5 months in advance. We had to make sure that the fruit was all done and soaked in preparation for Christmas cake, which he mixed himself. He would go out, he would find all the special rum and the special wines that he was going to soak the fruit in. He was the one who organized his soaking. He had his special earthenware jar that he kept. And he would check from time to time to see if it needed more alcohol. As we got closer to Christmas, he would then set up another jar once the sorrel was ready, and he would start getting ready to make his sorrel liqueur. That done, about a month before Christmas, he would insist that we start the cake. He didn't believe in all these new electrical appliances. He used an old wooden spatula, which I think my mom still has. And he actually mixed cream, the butter, the sugar, the flour, everything by hand with this large wooden spatula. He also had a special bowl, large earthenware bowl that he used to do this mixture. This would take a long time because he was doing it by hand, bit by bit. So, cake would be made and stored away. Wine would be made. And then came the punch cram and the rum punch, which he also made himself. We had to obviously go out and get the ingredients according to his instructions, but he made it all.
0: So for Kwame's grandfather, it's jars of fruit that are going to be made into exquisite digestible items. But for Katerina, our programming and community coordinator, it's an item that's been passed down to her mum from her grandmother, and she needs to carefully decide where to put it in her house.
3: Ben, say it in Portuguese and English.
4: Eu não quero mais afetos que o calor de uma brasa. E o sorriso dos meus netos à volta da minha casa.
3: What does that mean?
4: It means I don't want any more affection than the warmth of an open fire and the smile of my grandchildren running around my home.
3: Who did this belong to?
4: My grandmother. My grandparents' house. It was in a corridor.
3: Where do you want to put it?
4: Maybe here on top of my grandfather's clock. I think I want to make this house homey. I haven't been able to make this house homey. What are you doing? You're recording me?
3: Yeah.
0: For Kat's family, it's this plate. But for Mel's sister, Mel, our executive producer, her sister reflects not on memories of her grandmother, but the items that made her the old school fashionista that she was.
5: Growing up, And beyond her being like a glamorous woman, most of the stories and the most evocative stories I really think about when I think about Grandma are details about her hair curler perm thing and her outfits and her clothes and her shoes and her wigs and her silk scarves and her cigarettes and then her being sick. They're very, and I haven't really, thought about this like this before too, but they're very surface level. Like, I don't think of stories so much like this was the time XYZ happened. They're more descriptors of how they looked and moved on a more day-to-day basis.
0: What once may have felt insignificant can feel so significant when you're trying to put the pieces back together of a person that you've lost. Items, fashion, cigarettes. Sometimes it's objects, but sometimes it's song. I know that this is the case for Maya Yar, who blasts Greek music out of her 80s vintage radio really, really loud. And this is what I remember staying over at her place. Ray and her grandmother, song connects them. When Ray's grandmother's memory starts to fade, Ray connects her back to this song that they once shared.

0: This is a song my grandma used to hum to me when I was a kid. A few days ago, I brought it up during a call with her. I told her about the song, and she said,
1: "You know, time just feels longer now, and with age, my memory's not as good as it used to be. I am already in my 70s, almost 80, you know?"
0: Actually, I had a feeling something was off for a while. But I didn't want to believe it.
1: I really didn't remember it before. But one day, when I was out exercising, I suddenly got dizzy. And since then, a lot of things just slipped away.
0: But when my dad finally told me gently, it just confirmed what I already suspected. I guess that's why it didn't hit me like a sudden thunderstorm. It felt more like a quiet rain, starting that day and never really stopping. Do you remember that you used to take me to school?
1: I do. I used to walk you there, hand in hand. It wasn't too far.
0: Back in primary school, my grandparents still lived with us. They hadn't moved into their small apartment yet. And most days, it was grandma who took me to school and picked me up. The school was just a short walk away, so we go down a path lined with ginkgo trees, and she held my hand tightly. Her steps were always fast and steady. After school, she'd stand among the crowd, waving at me with both hands, so full of energy and so easy to spot. Grandma would always bring a box of fruit, usually cherry tomatoes and a couple of yogurt.
1: Oh yes, you were such a sweet kid in my memory. Always well behaved, always gentle. Sweetie, honestly, I must say, you've gotten prettier, even more than last time I saw you.
0: Stop saying that, Grandma. Grandma likes to say that I was a quiet and obedient child. But the truth is, I wasn't. I had a bad temper. I was an impatient kid. I shouted at her a lot, like I was trying to push the whole world away. After school, I used to run off with my friends to the park nearby. Grandma stayed close, watching from just a few steps away. But back then, I hated it so much. I thought she was being overprotective and controlling. I didn't understand her. So we argued often. I'd pull away from her and walk off on my own, pretending not to hear her voice behind me. Now, I know it was just me being a kid. But Grandma, she just always being there. I still remember that you didn't let me drink too much soda or eat too many candies when I was a kid.
1: Of course, that stuff was too sweet. I was afraid you'd got chubby. Oh, sweetie, I have to say, from what I can see on this video, you actually look even better than when you were little.
0: Wait. What was I trying to say? I totally forgot. Every time you call me pretty, I just forgot what I'm going to say. I used to love sweets. I sneak into the convenience store and buy candy and soda. And every time I brought them home, Grandma would hide them immediately in the most random corners of the house. To find them, I had to go through every drawer like I was hunting for treasure. Sometimes I would just give up and just beg her to give me a little bit. She never told me where they were. Like she had a secret place in this house. After my little sister was born, Grandma and Grandpa moved into a small apartment nearby, and I was old enough to walk to school by myself. And from then on, we saw each other less. First every day, then once a week, then maybe just once a month. Now that I'm studying abroad, even one visit feels rare. Every time I see her, the first thing she does is to grab my hand and measure how tall I've gotten. She always says, "You've grown again." And when I hold her hand like I did when I was a kid, I realize we have switched places. I'm getting taller and taller. Grandma's growing smaller and smaller. But Grandma, don't worry. I remember the black dress you used to wear in every summer, the one covered in sunflowers. I remember the keychain I gave you, still hanging from your bag. I remember how you dyed your hair regularly, always the same shade of black. I remember everything, the little things, the everyday moments, the quiet ways you stayed beside me. Even if your memories start to fade, even if one day you forget all of it, Grandma, I will be here, and I will tell you the story again.

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1: 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I'm Gabrielle Acaria. 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From the Central Desert on ACCC 102.1 all the way down past the Bass Straits in Lutruwita, Edge Radio 99.3 FM, we're distributed by the Community Radio Network. Kwame Slusher is our production manager. Katarina Fraga-Matos is our community and events coordinator. And the All the Best executive producer is Mel Bakewell. Imogen Brosnan is our digital media trainee. Patrick McKenzie writes our newsletter, and a special shout out to all our amazing volunteers. Ash, Emma, Jess, Lindsay, Maya, Miles, Sharon, Sue, and Tani. 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

the dark chamber of horrors into the light. To find the way by which the minds of men, the hopes of men, the souls of men everywhere can move forward toward peace and happiness and well-being. In this quest, I know that we must not lack patience. I know that in a world divided, such as ours today, salvation cannot be attained by one dramatic act.

0: 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And I'm facing someone who's heard those words many, many times before. Sarah, welcome back to the show.
1: Hello, thank you for having me.
0: What is this? Is this more pressure or less pressure being on the show tonight because you're not spruiking?
1: I know.
0: You're just hanging out.
1: This is good because I always have my list disorganized and I always forget what the running order of my bands are. So nah, I'm good. But I mean, I don't think you realize how little music knowledge I really have. Like my music knowledge is very bad.
0: So we'll consider this like a trial run. You're on your probation period.
1: Okay. Yes. Yes. I know a lot about Britney Spears and Courtney Love, and that's about it. So
0: both those artists kick ass.
1: Yes.
0: And
1: definitely.
0: Britney Spears, surprisingly, has loomed large over this show. Maybe not large, but medium.
1: Really?
0: Yeah. So many bands have covered Britney Spears songs
1: that's
0: and
1: true.
0: Have made it onto this show.
1: Mm-hmm.
0: Most recently, I think we had Newgate Crowd covering Toxic.
1: Excellent.
0: I mean, it's a great song anyway.
1: Yes.
0: Over the years we have played many Britney Spears cover bands in the like 2010s, the pop punk cover explosion, the punk goes pop CDs where everyone was covering those pop artists.
1: Yep.
0: We had many, they've made it into the show many times. So, you know.
1: Excellent.
0: Britney is a figure here on Washed on Radio Adelaide.
1: Good. All right.
0: And of course, Courtney Love.
1: Yes.
0: Yes. So, neither appearing on the playlist tonight, but it was a... This is a packed show.
1: Mm-hmm.
0: We have to make it into a packed show because despite you being here just to hang out, just be part of the Mosh furniture, we have in previous weeks, for like the last 7 weeks or something, had guests in the studio for albums and bands and all that, like local Adelaide bands coming in, as you have done on this show before.
1: Mm-hmm.
0: When the Adelaide guests come in, they bring a show and they talk. Now they choose all the songs for that night, and they make us recommendations and they talk about how it fits in with the music they're releasing and things like that. What inspired them? Which means we haven't played new music in weeks.
1: Yeah,
0: we've been doing themed shows for so long. There is a backlog of music, and so much has happened.
1: Excellent.
0: We've had like new singles from bands. Well, I had like at the beginning of this run of local guests, I had new singles by bands to play since put out another new single for their upcoming album. Like we are so behind in the single cycle for all this stuff. I mean, it's exciting, but you know, there's so much music to try and pack into 2 weeks two hours every week. So.
1: Yep, definitely.
0: My goodness.
1: All right, bring it on.
0: All right, so we should talk about who our interview actually is tonight,
1: mm-hmm.
0: though, because we do still have one, even if he's not here in the studio. I've got my Luca Brasi shirt here with Ricky Ponting with a black eye. This is all going to come round when I speak to Richo tonight. Luca Brasi, a very much loved band by me and on this show out of St. Helens in Tassie. They're celebrating the 10-year anniversary of the album that this shirt is actually from, if this is all we're going to be. And I got this shirt who knows when, I guess around the release of that album 10 years ago. And they're going to be playing the Gov on the 9th of June. And we're going to bring it all around 10 years
1: Excellent.
0: After this album, which is my favourite album by them. I've got the T-shirt. I'm very excited that this is the album that's getting its anniversary celebration.
1: Good. So anniversary celebrations are good.
0: Yeah. Yeah. And it's meaning, you know, a lot of Luca Brasi's music is based on stories and certain times in their life and things like that. So it's going to be like opening a scrapbook, I think.
1: Yeah.
0: Then revisiting that material 10 years later. So
1: nice.
0: We'll have Richo on the show a little bit later on. We haven't had Luca Brasi on the show since 2018.
1: Mm-hmm.
0: So it'll be nice to welcome them back. And I guess while I've getting all the stuff out, I've got the T-shirt here and I've got this here record, which I'm pretty sure I received on pre-order, which meant it's the second time I've had a pre-order from a band we could play on Mosh. But I had to like do nothing with it for a week or something until the official release. Was like, I can't put this on. I can't play it and leak the fucking song. But this is the quote unquote final song from Private Function, because I'm still of the belief that Private Function quitting is a prank.
1: Okay.
0: Because you know they have played shows where they tap dance on stage in the middle of the punk show. They have played shows where they have all their songs written in a hat. They pass the hat around and an audience member chooses it, and that's
1: Love
0: how they
1: that.
0: Make the set list.
1: Yep.
0: They made a record that smells like Gwyneth Paltrow's vagina.
1: Mm-hmm.
0: So, you know, this we are quitting music, I just don't believe.
1: No,
0: I'm really waiting for them to come back.
1: Yeah,
0: they did a final tour, a quote-unquote final tour.
1: Yes.
0: This is the quote-unquote final out, like, release. It's a double 45... double single.
1: Yep.
0: And I'm just like, no. There's gonna be more. Private Function never dies. That's what I believe.
1: Yeah, they're having too much fun.
0: Yeah.
1: All of those ideas will still flow and they won't have anywhere to go with it.
0: Yeah.
1: So,
0: we spoke to Chris about the dissolution of the band, the breakup of the band. And he was like, I don't know, I might become a paramedic. Maybe I'll join the priesthood. And I was like, none of this is real.
1: No.
0: This is not serious. No, you're going to continue to be the lead singer of the best punk band in Australia, I think is what's actually going to happen.
1: Yeah.
0: But, you know, if it all proves to be true, what a song to go out on. Because the ending, of course, this single is called Music Sucks, Fuck You.
1: I love it. So, yeah. So good.
0: So it's beautiful either way.
1: Yep.
0: So you are on Mosh. Did I introduce myself? Hi, I'm Nicholas. There you go. You're on Mosh live for 2 hours until midnight on Radio Adelaide Digital Radio, online at radioadelaide.org.au and 101.5 FM Radio Adelaide. So if you don't catch the whole show or you love the show so much, you can replay it. Radioadelaide.org.au has got that. You can find us on Facebook and Instagram, Mosh Radio Adelaide, where we have the link to the stream, plus all the bands we play tonight and our gig guide as well, which we'll be doing in the show. So stick around for Luca Brasi and Sarah, just hanging out. Thank you for being the second voice here on Mosh on Radio Adelaide. Otherwise, it's just this guy. So let's play some Private Function right off the top. It feels more... I was tempted to make it the end track because, like, booting the show off with Music Sucks, Fuck You would have been perfect.
1: Yeah.
0: But it's also a great opener as well.
1: It is.
0: So this is how we're going to set the tone for what Mosh is going to be like tonight. Music Sucks, Fuck You. This is Private Function.
1: Excellent.

0: Really rounds out those vowels, doesn't it? Makes you just want to go, yeah, yeah, yeah.
1: It does, yeah.
0: Cancer Bats, a long-standing favourite of
1: Mosh.
0: That's
1: such a good name.
0: Dude, Cancer Bats rule. I've seen Cancer Bats live 3 times, and they love Black Sabbath. So often on their live shows, they'll do what they call Bat Sabbath, and they'll do like 4 or so Black Sabbath covers. They'll do a little section of Sabbath and then go back to their original material. Oh, we've interviewed them a couple of times. Me and the old boy, the co-founder of the show, Dr. Jake,
1: have
0: seen them together and, big fans. So Cancer Bats out of Canada with their new song Stay Stuck.
1: Stay Stuck.
0: Before it, Eka Vandal, whose music I'm really enjoying. She, for me, is... scratching the same itch I've been getting from Wax. You ever listen to Wax?
1: Yeah.
0: W-A-A-X? Yeah. So I saw Wax when they were a band before, like a full band. I think now they're just mainly Maz's project, and then she has like a touring band. But I think the albums that come out are basically Maz's compositions and performances now. Mm. And I think that Eka Vandal does like has a similar punk energy and like, shouting, singing style. And so I can usually listen to Wax and Eka Vandal back to back.
1: Nice. Yeah, you made me think I haven't heard Wax in a while.
0: Yeah, she just put out a new album called Angel's Mess. She was in Adelaide only recently touring that one. So.
1: All right.
0: Yeah.
1: Missed that.
0: So the new one by Eka Vandal is called Sorry Crash with exclamation marks. Sorry Crash.
1: Excellent. Remember, punctuation is important. Remember vibe? Totally.
0: True,
1: remember,
0: we did.
1: Punctuation is important.
0: We're never without a bit here on this show.
1: I know.
0: And then, of course, what may become the new message of the show, Music Sucks, Fuck You, by Private Function.
1: That was great.
0: What may end up being the swan song, although, you know, I'm still a truther for the Private Function breakup. So we'll see. Time will tell.
1: Yes.
0: When they bring back their... All I want is when they do their sudden reunion tour to say, I told you so.
1: Yeah.
0: Because I knew it. I called it.
1: Yep.
0: It may take 50 years. They may do a Johnny Farnham years later, and then I'll be like, that's what I meant. They're still together.
1: Yep, it counts.
0: It still counts. Exactly. So now I'm going to go for a band called Dead Poets Society, who we've played on the show before. Their album that I want to call Coet, but it's not called Coet because that's one of the songs on it. Fission is the name of the album. Is very, very good, and we played some stuff from that. Probably one of the singles at the time of its release. They've just put out a new song called Sinner System that has got a cool video. And I have not seen them live, but my wife has. They were playing at the same time as Weezer at Good Things Festival. And I was like, it's Weezer, bro. Weezer.
1: Yeah.
0: In fact, when I met my wife, she was super into Weezer. They were one of her favorite bands. I was like, it's Weezer. She's like, they're playing at the same time as Dead Poets Society. I'm going to go see Dead Poets Society. I was like,
1: wow.
0: Well, you grew up on Weezer.
1: That's and such she's a like, compliment.
0: And she was like, yeah, I've... That was then. This is a current band. This is like one of my favorite current bands. I'm going to go see them. It's like, I will be able to see Dead Poets Society again. I'll never be able to see Weezer again. Like, this will be one of my last opportunities to see Weezer. So I saw Weezer. She saw Dead Poets Society. I sat down for Weezer, because you do. Mm-hmm. And she was in the pit for Dead Poets Society. We met back up. She's like, it was fucking awesome. I was like, yeah, well, Weezer played everything, all right? They did My Name is Jonas. They did Beverly Hills. They did Pork and Beans. They did Island of the Sun. They did Hash Pipe. They did Sweater Song. They did everything. She's like, yeah, but Dead Poets Society were fucking awesome. I was like, I do really like Dead Poets Society.
1: Wow.
0: So I will see them live one day, and I will come back raving about them.
1: Mm. Imagine being able to tell them. How would you feel if someone chose you over Weezer? That's amazing.
0: Yeah, yeah.
1: If you could, like, communicate that to them, that would be so cool.
0: Dead Poets Society, come on the show.
1: Absolutely.
0: Don't worry, I'm sure we'll be able to organise it. I'll double check what this single is actually for. I don't know if there's a new release on the horizon. But at the moment, there's just this single. It's called Sinner Systems. And there's two cool things about this song. One is really a personal thing because I play drums. They have a lot of like wood blocks and like clicking noises. And
1: really?
0: And it starts with a tuk, tuk, tuk, tuk.
1: Oh, you're nerding
0: like,
1: out.
0: Perfect. Love
1: Excellent.
0: It. Just any of those like little percussive touches I like. And this riff that, because I don't know anything about guitar. I don't know anything about anything. I play drums. But the I can see in the video, they're basically just like moving their fingers just slightly up the fretboard. It's like a well, well, well, well sound for the riff. And it's very, very addictive. It's the kind of song that once you've heard it, you replay it again.
1: Cool.
0: But you'll have to do that in your own time because, like I said, we've got so much damn music on this show. We're not going to be able to play it more than once in this 2-hour block. This is Mosh. We've got to move on with songs.
1: I just need to know first, is it a made-up word or a real word, the name of the song? What's the name of the
0: Sinner?
1: Song?
0: system.
1: Oh, two words. Sinner system. You are. I
0: speak it too fast.
1: Yes. I thought it was like sinner some system? Kind of made yeah, I, up.
0: Yeah,
1: word.
0: No, yeah. I, okay, my, cool. I've been diagnosed with sinner system. That kind of, yeah.
1: I know, exactly.
0: No, sinner system okay, thank you. Is two thank words. It's the new single by Dead Poets Society. Luca Brasi will be appearing on the show later on. I don't know, just before 11 o'clock, I think, around the halfway point. We'll have Richo on to talk about the 10th anniversary of their album, If This Is All We're Going to Be. But before then, Sinner. System.
1: Thank you.
0: By Dead Poets Society here on Mosh.

0: You're back on Mosh on Radio Adelaide. TV therapy from right here in Adelaide.
1: Mm-hmm. I like it.
0: How would you describe it?
1: No idea. I suck so much at genres, but I really like the singer.
0: Yeah, cool. Yeah. So Wasteland is the new single. It launched a couple of weeks ago now, I think. And I don't know, all the weeks blend together because we're always sort of like planning for the next Tuesday 1 week ahead. So I never know when songs actually come out anymore. I'll be like, last week, because I've booked something that's happening in the future. I don't know. You feel it when you book shows.
1: Mm-hmm.
0: And you're like, oh, that's not this one. That's the next one. But it's, the one I'm talking about now is current, even though I'm already thinking about the one after, kind of thing.
1: Yes.
0: But Wasteland is the new single released by TV Therapy, who I believe have been sort of punkier and more aggressive in the past. And this one is a more melodic kind of track.
1: Oh, yeah. It's really melodic.
0: But,
1: yeah.
0: it's got a cool build to it. And
1: yeah.
0: So, yeah. Wasteland. Be eager to see what more we get out of TV Therapy. Before them, Black Orchard Empire with The Labyrinth. I mean, just cool band names, cool song titles, and cool riffs.
1: Yep. It's
0: everything all together.
1: Definitely. Do they wear the David Bowie black lycra on stage? Do you know?
0: I don't know.
1: No?
0: I think you have to pay extra for that. And we started with Dead Poets Society. Sinner Systems is the name of the song. I think we covered everything about that song and about that band right at the top. So no extra stuff to add on that front, but you are listening to Mosh on Radio Adelaide. We should talk about Subscribathon before we get into our interview with Luca Brasi. In fact, not directly before we get into our interview with Luca Brasi anyway. I think Richo's going to wait a little bit longer. We'll tease that and leave it around the middle of the show. We're still only 35 minutes-ish in this show. Still plenty of time left here on Radio Adelaide. So that's coming in the future, 10-year anniversary of their album, touring in June of this year. So you can see him at the Gov a little bit further in the future. But we should talk about Subscribathon. I think that's what it's called. Subscriber Fest.
1: Subscriber Fest.
0: There's some paper somewhere that says what it's called. But it's about subscriptions. We talk about this stuff all the time. Radio Adelaide is volunteer-led, volunteer-run, volunteer-announced, if you can't tell by the quality of my banter. And, you know, we find all our own music. And Radio Adelaide is a home for not just our heavy music on this show, but jazz and blues and country and polka, and there's a doo-wop show. That's real. I don't think there's a polka show, to be honest. But doo-wop, yes. And foreign language and indigenous and queer rights and news and all sorts of like current affair topics and talking points and things like that as well. So Radio Adelaide, show to show, is extremely unique.
1: Mm-hmm.
0: No two-hour block or one-hour block is the same as the one before it. So keeping that variety and diversity of opinions and sounds and stuff on Radio Adelaide only happens when we have subscribers here on the show. 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And people on this show have just were not radio people a second ago. You know what I mean? Like, it's just it's people who have a passion for music or their community and whatever and say, can I be on the radio? And so the first step on your involvement in Radio Adelaide may well be just a subscription.
1: Nice. Do people know that they get their name on the wall?
0: One, they may not know. And two, I don't know how much of this wall they get to see. You might have to search the Radio Adelaide socials because they're available on Facebook and Instagram as well, just like Mosh is. Mosh Radio Adelaide is where you find the full playlist from tonight's show and the repeat plus the gig guide. But Radio Adelaide have been putting a lot of stuff up there as well. So there may well be some footage or picture of this coloured wall we have of all sorts of different coloured post-it notes where people have written up the names of the subscribers and
1: messages. When you subscribe, you can write a message.
0: Read us the message that you're enjoying.
1: There is a sensational radio every day, every show. Love it all.
0: That's passionate. That's a lot of...
1: That is.
0: No holds barred.
1: There's some that don't make... The one just says breakfast, which is an important meal. I love breakfast.
0: I think that's their favourite show. We have a breakfast show every morning. So I think they might be listeners to the drive-in.
1: I thought it was just like...
0: Just a recommendation.
1: Breakfast is good.
0: You get the fuzzies if you don't have the first meal of the day.
1: Yeah, there's Packed Lunch. What is that, another show?
0: I think it was.
1: It must be.
0: Yeah. It's up on the wall?
1: Packed Lunch
0: is still an existing show. We have Songcatcher, we have Indian Wave, we have so many cool shows. I think that's a good, there's a folk show over here. It's just called The Folk Show, and it's a good, this is all a good indicator of the variety of music and opinions and personalities that we have on Radio Adelaide. So your subscription helps that happen.
1: Oh, one of them says, so much better than that commercial slop.
0: Yes!
1: Excellent.
0: All the independents just be like, fuck ads. I want to listen to Mosh on Radio Adelaide.
1: Excellent.
0: But, you can, anyway, so, all of this to say, I have not chosen another song to play while we've been yakking. You'd think this would be an ideal song for me to pull an ideal time for me to pull a song out and be like, ooh, I think we need to, actually, I know what we're going to play. Because I've been sitting on this for a really long time. And I was like, this, all of this just is great. So there's a band called the Callous Dowboys, which is already a fantastic name. And so, as in the Dallas Cowboys, the team, but the Callous Dowboys. And they have a song out called Gigantic Parasitic Tongue.
1: Nice.
0: And I'm like, well, that deserves a play. That's absolutely a fantastic combination of words. We're really dumb on this show, to be honest. And if you have any, like, just cool-sounding metal words, witches and demons fighting on spires of darkness, fire, and thing, I was like, yeah, that's really sick. My inner Bill and Ted comes out. And metal! So any of that, any cool-sounding band, cool or gruesome-sounding band names or song titles, always makes its way onto this show.
1: Yeah.
0: So, you know, there is an itch that gets scratched very readily by that. And a band with a song called Gigantic Parasite Tongue. Yes, we play that shit.
1: Yeah.
0: So without any further ado, this is the Callous Dowboys here on Mosh on Radio Adelaide. Luca Brasi, not far to follow.

0: I did say going into these songs that we could be convinced by metal sounding words and metal sounding like band names and whatever. So Theurgy from here in Adelaide have put out a two track called the 40 Ton Two Track. And and so we had to play both songs. There's no way I could separate the 40-ton two-track.
1: No, we're not strong enough to separate them.
0: No, I mean, we cannot be. Listen to these names. One is called Cold Concrete, which I think just absolutely describes... I'm not even sure how, but I think Cold Concrete describes their sound somehow.
1: Yeah.
0: And then the second track on it was called 40 Tons to the Skull of the Oppressor.
1: Oh!
0: Metal as fuck.
1: Nice.
0: Welcome to the show. 40 Tons to the Skull of the Oppressor and Cold Concrete back-to-back by Theurgy here on Mosh on Radio Adelaide. Before it, we had Orca with Weaponize. They are from Southeast Asia, I think. I'm going to double-check where they're from. But, Orca coming across the pond, the water, the strait.
1: Mm-hmm.
0: That's not really right. It's more like describing New Zealand. But coming from just up there... coming into Australia, I'll give you more details about Orca and their song Weaponize in a second. Not Weaponize as in ISE, but Weaponize. Weaponize.
1: Oh, that's an
0: some
1: important
0: wordplay.
1: Distinction. I
0: some
1: like that.
0: Stuff.
1: I like that.
0: And of course, Gigantic Parasite Tongue by
1: yes.
0: the Callous Dowboys.
1: Yes.
0: What I really liked while those songs were playing, Sarah, is you were talking about Adelaide. Just Adelaide music, how mm-hmm. good Theurgy's singles sounded.
1: Yes.
0: Trying to keep up with Adelaide bands.
1: Yes, I absolutely can't. And that's why I really like coming in here, because you are way across this way more than me. And so, like, I feel like you're my cheat code.
0: I feel like I need a cheat code.
1: Yeah.
0: There was a time, I don't know, not even like super, like 5 years ago and before, I would have said, fight me, anybody. I know everything that's happening in Adelaide. I know, you know, tell me a band and I'll tell you, I've seen them.
1: Yeah.
0: But, and this isn't an old and young thing, because I'm still young myself, but there are like 19-year-old bands
1: mm-hmm.
0: coming up and I just don't know them. Like I remember we interviewed Primary Evidence, who are super young
1: yes,
0: kids.
1: So
0: I say they're kids because they're like 18, 19, but there are teenage bands out playing music at the moment.
1: St. Agnes,
0: yeah.
1: They're really good. Vulgar Bite, they're
0: mm-hmm.
1: really good. And Rosie and the Posies are three that I've come across.
0: And they're all under 18 bands?
1: Yep. And
0: incredible.
1: Fantastic, yeah.
0: Well, this links in perfectly to something we're always talking about, which is all ages shows.
1: Yes!
0: You know, whoever's out there, put on all ages shows, do all ages shows, go to all ages shows, sell out all ages shows, so venues and promoters know that all ages shows are a good thing.
1: Yeah.
0: We interviewed King Parrot, who are one of the biggest bands in the country, and they still have trouble booking all ages shows because venues are like, we don't want to do it, it's liquor licensing insurance, it's tougher. Bring, go have a guardian, rah, rah, rah. Ratios are not good. People can get hurt. I'm like, no. He's like, the all ages shows they've done interstate have been just bonkers.
1: Yeah,
0: and so, and when you are a band, the age of those guys you're talking about, I mean, one, they can hardly get into venues if they can't, like if they're not all ages, just to play. But you foster those passions for music and their, like, their experience through seeing all ages shows.
1: Absolutely.
0: 18 is too late to be into music. Like, everyone talks about bands that they've got into when they were 14, 15, 16, like
1: absolutely,
0: that age, right?
1: Yeah.
0: And so be like, oh, I love music, but I haven't seen a live concert because I can't get in because they're all like, no, that's terrible.
1: Yeah.
0: So, absolutely, all ages shows rule. There's so many, like, young bands out there that I have to try and, like, learn and learn and learn really fast because all the bands that I would talk about from being in Adelaide are not the newest and most relevant bands.
1: Mm.
0: Like all the bands that I have seen 100 times, there's a whole bunch of stuff I need to still catch up on.
1: Yeah, definitely.
0: And one other thing that's really cool that we've actually talked about a few times recently on this show is just how good everything sounds.
1: Yes, such good recordings.
0: We have always on this show played local and international in the same sort of heartbeat right beside each other. And in the old days you could tell. Like demo, like local... demo sounding recording sounded like it was local, and now the production is world class.
1: Yeah.
0: And sometimes it is world class because they'll have it mastered by someone overseas anyway. Like you can email someone and get a master out of someone
1: that's
0: from,
1: true,
0: you know, someone who is a, like machine who has done like Lamb of God and things like that, masters stuff for people in Adelaide, which isn't just by, you know, and all over the world.
1: Yeah.
0: And so the fact that you can put out a recording that sounds like world class from a band that is, you know, playing to small crowds here and doing it off their own back is pretty phenomenal. And it's way easier now just to put local bands and others like back to back like that and
1: not
0: have
1: definitely.
0: It sound jarring. So go Adelaide, go local.
1: Woo.
0: All the more reasons to support local, find good bands because they're just everywhere, and like the recordings from local stuff is sick.
1: Yep, so, definitely.
0: That's a soapbox moment there. Again, such a soapbox moment that I haven't chosen the next song that we're going to play. And I think it's going to be Frankenbach. Because Frankenbach have put out a new song called Fafo, F-A-F-O, which I can only assume is fuck around and find out. And I haven't got much more to say about it. Frankenbach, long-standing band in the Aussie scene. We've played them plenty of times here on Mosh.
1: Mm-hmm.
0: And there is a new single that we're overdue to play because, of course, we've had so many guests in the studio. We have interviews every week for anybody who doesn't know. 10 till midnight every Tuesday night here on Radio Adelaide. Guests each week. We've had a lot of local bands in the studio, which means they've been choosing the music, doing this sort of guest host kind of thing, which means that we've got a backlog of singles and stuff to play from all sorts of bands. We'll do FAFO, Fuck Around and Find Out by Frankenbach now, and pretty soon we'll have Richo from Luca Brasi on the show as well.
1: I thought it was a twist on, like, FIFO workers. Like, fuck around and find out workers.
0: Yeah. The Frankenbach really, like, miners and diesel mechanics out in the bush and stuff. That's the real core of the metal community.
1: Yeah, absolutely.
0: Yeah, that's what they stand for. Frankenbach supporting the workers. Unionise!
1: Unionise!
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0: Rat Salad out of Geraldton, a trio. They are fantastic. They are one of the most fun punk shows you'll ever see.
1: Acrobatic by the sounds of it.
0: Oh, dude, just... I could not describe it in words. Like, I had to do sort of a demonstration for you, Sarah, to show what it looked like that they... Yeah. One, the guitarist, like, leans forward, so his back is pointed to the ceiling. Like, he bends down. Yeah. And then the bassist can roll over his back with a, like, whilst playing bass.
1: Back to back, roll over.
0: Yeah, like uses him like a pommel horse kind of thing. Yes. And so you can also do sort of cartwheels whilst playing bass.
1: Yes.
0: It's all quite a thing. I saw him at the Gov Front Bar. We interviewed Rat Salad for their album Bent Trees and Swanee D's. And they have got another album on the way. It's going to be called The Pest from the West.
1: Pest from the West.
0: Comes out in only 2 days. The singles that are out right now are Bike Beach Pub, Tune In Zone Out, Northwest Coastal Highway, and the song we just heard, It's Not Even That Bad. Look at the names of the songs that are not released, though. There's going to be a song on the album called Art School Dropout,
1: nice.
0: The jazz origin story. We definitely do not sell vapes. Fuck Sixt. Whirlpool Waltz. Bullying equals shit. Good fun.
1: Nice.
0: So, Rat Salad to come. I'm pretty sure we're going to have him back on the show again with a new album out and hoping to see him in Adelaide soon. Before them, we had Guilt Trip with Burn, and we started there with Frankenbock, Fafo, Fuck Around and Find Out, or Fly Around and Fly Out for your interpretation.
1: Yeah, Fly Around and Fly Out.
0: But, you know, this show is dedicated to punk, metal, and hardcore. We had all three of those things. In this order, it was metal, then hardcore, then punk. But we had to bring things back into a punk direction because it's time to speak to Luca Brasi. So Richo from Luca Brasi is on the line talking about the release of their If This Is All We're Going To Be, well, not the release, but the 10 years since the release of that album for the anniversary show that they are doing. How are we going, Richo?
2: Thanks very much for joining the show.
3: Thanks for having me, man. Appreciate you.
2: I'm wearing my If This Is All We're Going To Be t-shirt, the Tricky Ricky with the black eye on it.
3: Ah, holy fuck, that's an OG one, mate.
2: Yeah, man. My dad's a bit of a Ponting fan. He doesn't like this top.
3: You know who else doesn't like it? Ricky Ponting's manager.
2: Oh, what, it's been seen? It's been talked about?
3: Yeah. I'm actually, funnily enough, it's come full circle, and I do a bit of work with him because Ricky runs a kids' cancer charity and we run a not-for-profit too, so there's a bit of crossover there, and yeah, I know all about it, but they're pretty good. They're pretty good.
2: That's pretty funny. That's so good. Whenever you hear, like, whenever someone uses like a picture or a quote, you always wonder if it'll get back to the original person when they're just like a punk band, and sometimes it doesn't make it across. But
3: yes, Boonie told us to stop making those ones to a bit of a cease and desist situation there with David Byrne as well.
2: You guys are true rebels.
3: Yeah, we're rebel enough to print it, and then when they say no, we are say yeah, sorry, sir. Yes, sir. No worries, sir.
2: Oh, well, you got to keep your noses clean on the sporting front, obviously. You know, you've got a Jack Jumpers anthem out there.
3: Yeah, man. And I wrote the VFL Tassie team anthem as well, actually.
2: Oh, I didn't know that. I was going to ask if the Tassie Devils were going to come calling. Are you going to get the AFL song as well?
3: I don't know. It's a bit interesting. Like, this one has been licensed just for the Devils. Pretty crazy. I had, like, 2 days to try and come up with something, so it was pretty full on. But, we got it over the line, and it's licensed for 2 years before the team comes, like the AFL team gets on board. So we'll see what happens when they go online. I never said it has to become the anthem guy, but anyway, here we are.
2: Do you ever think about the fact that with these two songs out there, and obviously your Triple J cover of How to Make Gravy went nuclear as well, like, do you think that there's just this whole sort of mainstream, one portion of the public that just knows you from, like, something totally different to your back catalogue with your band?
3: Fucking absolutely, man. Like, 1,000,000%. Like, we're like Smash Mouth of the Australian music world, just putting out covers, and they're the most popular songs we have.
2: Yeah, no, I could see that. It sounds like an insult, but I can kind of see it. It's a shame.
3: Yeah, fuck it. Man, the funniest story ever, our mates band somehow toured with Smash Mouth, and what's the song they did for the movie that was huge? It was like...
2: All Star.
3: I'm a Believer. All Star. Oh,
2: well, they did... actually, they did a fuck ton. They did, like... They did Walking on the Sun, and you're right, they covered I'm a Believer. That was in Shrek. Dude, Smash Mouth all over the 2000s.
3: But that was the one that went massive. Like, we're talking like proper nuclear, and people used to turn up. My mate was telling me, he's on tour with them for like 10 days, people used to turn up to the shows dressed as Shrek and Fiona as a couple, like grown adults going to the show. And apparently the singer fucking hated it so much. So I'm looking forward to that in my twilight years.
2: Just everyone dressing in footy Guernseys or as Paul Kelly? Like, what's the equivalent for Luca Brasi?
3: Mate, I'm here for it, man. It's so funny. Apparently the singer was just like hated it. I think he passed away too, didn't he?
2: He did, and he wasn't very cheerful, so I do believe he would have hated it. Yes, I can see that happening. Old Steve.
3: Yes, yes, R.I.P. to Steve, but anyway, here we are.
2: Okay, 10 years on from 2016. We spoke to Luca Brasi on this show in 2018. So much has changed. The shirt I'm wearing's feeling pretty tight, I'll be honest.
3: Things have changed, man. There's a lot of water under the bridge. But it has been really cool to, like, you know, like be diving into this world and, you know, all the stuff we've been doing around the album turning 10, but watching the reaction from people that have kind of, I guess, grown up with the band, like grown up with us, and now it's coming back full circle and they're back again 10 years later to watch us play these songs again. So it's pretty incredible, man. It's a really nice feeling.
2: This album gives me a very specific memory of when we were playing it new on Mosh, and when Aeroplane comes on, there was actually a dude waiting. We were just finishing one of our shows for the night, and so it was our last song, and there was a guy waiting. You can see through a little window in the door on the other side for the next show to start, and he's just air drumming like crazy and banging his head as Aeroplane's playing through the station.
3: Sick. I love that. That's a cool memory.

0: This is Richo from Luca Brasi, and right now you are listening to Mosh Radio Adelaide.
1: This music, now that I listen to it again, because I think this is probably my favourite Luca Brasi album. It's either that or Stay, I think, are my two favourites. And
0: I think this is my favourite too, man, to be totally honest. I think this is the one that brings back those really heavy nostalgia stuff.
1: I was just about to use the word nostalgia. I was going to say it makes me nostalgic for this music. But you know what? I also get the feeling with your songs, they are nostalgic the first time you hear them too, because I think it's a very reflective music. It feels like when you hear it, you are taken back to a moment, even if it's the first time you've heard the song. I don't know if that makes sense.
0: That makes total sense, man. There's some bands that do that to me, and I'm like, and I'm a real sucker for that nostalgia and that, like, that, I guess, rose-colored glasses and that, you know, that looking back on better days, or not even better days, but just to a specific moment where you're like, fuck, this was happening, and it was this glorious time in my life, and I feel the same like that with some bands, man. It's a really cool thing, I think.
1: But even now, certainly 10 years on, it reminds me of 2016. Just sound-wise, there was you guys. Obviously, you've got Georgia from Camp Cope as a guest on the last track. Yeah. In Adelaide, we had bands like The Heartaches and Beck Stevens doing a lot of that. Like, obviously, people are still doing raw emotional music, but there was a lot of that sort of hard-on-the-sleeve reflective music coming out of that time. So we were living in it, and Luca Brasi was part of that scene, I think.
0: Absolutely, man. And they were people who, you know, we were very good friends with that time. In that similar vein, like a couple of, you know, around that 2017, 18, like I remember West Beberton came out and they were like, you know, it's not that emotional rock, but it was fucking, you know, hard-hitting rock music. And we played a lot of shows with those guys. Like a lot of that era was just such a cool moment. And just being part of it was so special, and we still think it is. And it's so lovely to get a chance to bloody go and somehow do this again, like at 38 years old.
1: You're going to tour the album. Are you going to do the classic front to back on stage?
0: Mate, we're actually not. We sat down and we had a like big weekend of like full production rehearsal with everyone and what we're going to do, and just played a million songs. And we were like, do these couple of tracks, I won't say which particular ones just yet, do these couple of ones need to get played? It's like you go to reunion shows or revival shows or anniversary shows and you're like, ah, this song, I'll go to the bar here and get a beer. I'll go to the Dunny now. Like, we need to do those ones. So we've tried to like trim the fat, as it were, and just do the ones we felt like really banged, or the ones that in particular we have like a little attachment to. Like someone would be going, nah, we have to play that, or vetoing that. Like there was a few moments like that when we were working out what to do.
1: What's it going to be like singing some of these words on stage? I'm thinking about Say It Back with the lines, let the word stand like 27 years. I'm terrified of 20 something more. Like what an interesting line to be singing that on a 10th anniversary.
0: Mate, so I watched someone play the other night. I can't remember what it was. I can't remember what show I was at. And they were like, yeah, I've kind of learnt not to speak about specific years or my age in songs, because then, you know, a bit later down the track, I'm doing them on stage and all of a sudden I'm like, that song says, like, it says I'm 28. Well, now I'm 38. So like 27, sorry. But yeah, but that's bloody 11 years, man, since I wrote those words. It's strange. It does speak to the power of the fact that somehow people still appreciated their songs and looked after us and were still kicking the can down the road, man. Like, it's a pretty nice thing.
1: Well, those words I read out and I got them right. I always, even to this day, like I said, it's one of my favourite albums, I still sing, like I wrote this song on an aeroplane as opposed to I wrote this down on an aeroplane. So I always figured that the song Aeroplane was written on a trip, maybe from Adelaide, you know, heading out to Hobart, you'll land and you're like, here's the song, done.
0: Yeah, well, so funnily enough, I wrote Aeroplane in... Well, I really wanted to do this like concept album about the book Catch 22, which is all about this guy whose whole thing is he can't enjoy his life because he's so pissed off that one day he's going to die. And I just thought it was the coolest thing. And he's a fighter pilot. And I had this whole idea of like all these grand plans about this record I made. And I got through one song and I was like, my God, I'm not doing that ever again. That would just kill me. So Aeroplane's the result of that, mixed in with like, you know, what we were doing at the time, which like you said, was touring and playing shows heaps and... It all kind of came together like that.
1: So that is like the last record, the last remnant of what was going to be a concept album. And then that's the only living record of what was going to be a concept album, then got ditched.
0: That's the first and the last remnant of that concept album or wrote at all.
1: I love it. Interesting. I like where Adelaide sits in the tour for the album 10 years as well. So we're going to be the second to last show for you and before the home show. So the last touring one, Saturday the 6th of June at the Gov, and then you'll be at Launceston after that. So I like where we sit. It's like finishing up the travelling part of it before you come home. It's nice for us.
0: Man, it's beautiful too, because like So many times I feel like Adelaide is like Tassie in that you'll get the Thursday night or the Wednesday night or the goddamn Tuesday night. And like that's happened to us with scheduling there too. But well, we always wanted to make sure that we get to do a bloody, you know, not a school night. So people can have a few beers and if they would like to and enjoy themselves, even on a bloody school night. So it's awesome that it's the, what I'd call the last show of the national part of the tour. And then it's just the chaos that is Launceston after that. So I'm really excited for it too, man. We love coming to Adelaide. Really, like, I used to joke about school nights, like, bloody hell, everyone's out on a school night when I was on stage on a Wednesday. But now it's like, that's a really literal thing for the majority of the people in the audience.

0: What is the chaos of the hometown show? Is there going to be a lot more tears, a lot more blokes hugging each other, a lot more just like, oh my God, when you're playing this album in Launceston, you finish that tour, you're going to be a mess.
1: I really think so, man. Because, like, you know, this kind of all started with us 10 years ago in Launceston. That was, like, you know, some of the first bigger venues that we'd ever, we're like, holy shit, that just sold that many tickets in this week. Like, it's a real full circle, like, closing the loop thing. Tassie's just so special to us. So I'm really excited, man. It's just, I'm still, like, I'm sitting here smiling about the thought of it. So it obviously means a hell of a lot to me still after all this time.
0: Do you think of these albums as having personalities? I see each Luca Brasi record as having like a particular style. Because we're a punk metal and hardcore show, you know, you fit in the punk scene with some of the albums, and then with albums from sort of Stay onwards, we played less of your songs just because they're a little bit more acoustic, a little bit more gentle. Do you see like each one as being super unique and super from a specific time, writing time?
1: Yeah, man, I think you're so right. Like, we went through that phase. We know that less, I guess, uncertainty. I mean, after Stay, things definitely got a bit gentler. And writing again, and it's like, I want to write a punk record again, man. Like, I listened to this album a lot recently just for learning the songs and talking to people. And I loved the way it felt to play these songs. I still love that stuff live like this. I still have songs I really like off the last couple of records. But getting back to what, you know, wanted us to start as a band is that personality you speak about is like that. Still melodic, but faster. And it's, yeah, a bit more heavy hitting. I'm really excited to play those songs because that shit gets you going, even as a aging man, I guess.
0: All right. Well, as we come close to the end of the interview, I want to talk about the end of the record, which is Count Me Out. That's where we hear the title of the record, If This Is All We're Going to Be, used as part of the chorus. I don't know. You develop a taste for defeat, Count Me Out. Do you think this album has closure at the end of it, or is it ambiguous?
1: That's a really good point, man. Like, that was always going to be the last song. And that whole bit, like, If This Is All We're Going to Be, we've been touring the hell out of the songs before that. Like, we played a lot of shows and no one came, but we still loved doing it. It was never about trying to get, like, you know, trying to get popular or fucking whatever. But we've been doing it for quite a long time at that point when we were writing that record. I was like, shit, like, do we keep this up if it's so tough, like, pushing shit? Like, if this is all we're going to be, I can't really keep at this. And that, somehow that album connected. So it does close the loop on a real chapter, that song and that album too.
0: Wow. So that song was written in a moment or an experience where you thought, you like, things were hard for this band, and then the album blew up and the experience that you wrote about on that song didn't really apply to the future of Luca Brasi.
1: 1,000,000%, man. Like, we'd been bashing our head against the wall. I'd been overseas a bunch at that point. Like, no one really cared. And it was never about people caring. We just wanted to go and play shows. But it started to get pretty tough, like, trying to eat into our normal life. I feel like we're trying to, you know, that balance playing music is fucking hard. And at that point, the scales were tipped in the favor of it being too hard to go on, I guess, in for want of a better term. And keep this up, like, is this as much as we can do? And for better or worse, people latched onto that stuff and really connected to it. And somehow we got to manage to get to do the things we did. So we're eternally grateful for that whole thing, man.
0: It's for better, mate. It's absolutely for better. We are so glad that, you know, Luca Brasi kept going and we got an album like this, If This Is All We're Going to Be, and all the albums that came back. We're so looking forward to having you guys play Adelaide on the 6th of June. And we wish you all the best of luck with the whole 10-year tour, mate.
1: Brother, I appreciate you, man. Thank you so much for having us. Adelaide, we love you. The support does not go unnoticed. And no school night for you, legends.

0: You are back on Mosh on Radio Adelaide, having finished our Luca Brasi section of the show. The song there was Count Me Out, the outro to the album, the final track, and also the final track of our little segment there. We spoke to Richo from Luca Brasi.
1: He sounds like a Richo.
0: Yeah, his name's Tyler, but I can't bring myself to use his name. I've got to call him Richo the whole time.
1: Yep.
0: Because as soon as you get on, you're like, "Yeah, there, Richo." It's like, "Fucking oath, I am." All right. So keen. So if this is all we're going to be, the 10th anniversary of that album, probably my favourite Luca Brasi album. So very happy to see it celebrated. They're playing the Gov on June the 9th. Count Me Out was a song we just heard. In the middle, we heard Spin and Collapse. And the first song that we heard as part of the interview is the first song on the album, Aeroplane. So all comes neatly together. I'm just trying to think to myself how Aeroplane starts. It starts with a guitar riff. Where does Spin and Collapse is early? It's like third track or something. I really liked the idea, but it's not quite that position in the album. But Spin and Collapse starts with vocals before. I guess it was the sound that woke me, and then the band comes in.
1: Yep.
0: And I like that idea of it's not the first track. It's early in the album, but I would have liked the first track where it just comes in. It doesn't have a clean riff and then an open. It kind of stumbles in.
1: Yes.
0: And so I like that. It just, boom, we're in the album now. Like, you've jumped in the middle sort of situation.
1: Yeah, yeah.
0: Spin and Collapse has that effect on the album, even though it's not quite the first track.
1: Nice.
0: A bunch of really warm, enjoyable songs, a bit nostalgic. Catch up with that interview with Richo from Luca Brasi if you missed it on...
1: That was a lovely interview.
0: ...radioadelaide.org.au.
1: That was lovely.
0: It's very relaxing to... You don't even have to have any questions prepared. You know, it's just a chat. Yeah. Richo's always good for a yarn. So,
1: yeah, it's the kind of voice that puts you in a good mood or something about the tone. It's good.
0: So, weird things happened here on Mosh. I'm trying to think of the timeline. To be honest, I don't know the exact timeline, but we're talking within days. Not even weeks, but days. Only very recently, Hellions, who we were a big fan of back in the day here on Mosh, mm-hmm. They did the... I think 10 years for them too. Wow, 2026, 2016, good year for some Aussie music. Their album Opera Oblivia, I brought in in fact, I might still have it in my bag over here, the physical, tap physical media into the microphone, sort of, here it is, is real. This is not digital airwaves. I've got some physical copies here. Opera Oblivia, and I also have, in my music room, I have the poster from when they played Lion Arts Factory, which back then would have been called Fowlers, with Sleep Talk from here in Adelaide. So they did the 10-year anniversary of Opera Oblivia, which is cool for two reasons. One, because it's a really good album, and it's good to see them giving it an anniversary. But because Hellions have effectively not played together for a very long time as well. So it's like a reunion sort of situation because Matt went on to form Agnes Manners, which is a different band, and Hellions kind of broke apart without his input.
1: Yeah.
0: And so them doing a show back together was fucking sick.
1: Winning.
0: And then, just after we put that show in our gig guide and all this kind of stuff, a new Hellions song arrived. And we're like, what? Yeah, yeah. What is this? It's like the end of Godzilla or something, where it's all over, and then the credits roll, and then they just show the egg crack, and one more eye pops out. You're like, oh my goodness, there's something. What? What's happening? There's something else. So I don't know what the Godzilla eye means. I don't know what a new Hellions song means. Are we gonna get more from the band, or is this just a once off? This is the thing I don't know. Mm-hmm. I would love to see that band become an active band again.
1: What's the other band doing that the person that left?
0: Agnes Manners hasn't been has not made new music in a while. We could be there. I want this a lot.
1: Yes.
0: So they put out a video for a new song called Fear Flow, which is the first new Hellions we've heard since the album Rue came out. So this was, I don't know, there are some... Being into Aussie heavy music or something like that means that you get very excited about things that you can't always tell other people. You know, you wake up in the morning and you open YouTube or whatever, mm-hmm. and he's like, there's a new Hellions video! Who can I tell? I go to work, you're like, guys, there's a new Hellions video. And they're like, I don't know what the fuck you're talking about. Text the family. Hellions have put out a new song. And I was like, I'm happy for you, I guess, but I don't know what that is. They're like, this is a big deal. Everybody needs to understand. So here on Mosh, on Radio Land, I think people will appreciate that this is a big deal.
1: It's a new
0: Hellions
1: space.
0: Song. Thank you. So I'm hoping that Fear Flow is the first of a new era for Hellions. And if it's not, What a great chapter to have still. So we're going to give it a play here on Mosh on Radio Adelaide. Fear Flow by Hellions. Can't believe it.

0: a boss giving me the shit.
1: Very, some themes, some important themes that blend together nicely. Okay, some very thoughtful, involved things. We started with Fear Flow by Hellions. Mm-hmm. We talked a lot about that before we played the song.
2: I really liked that.
1: Good, good. You hear that, Hellions? We like your music. Make fucking more of it. By the way, Orca, who made the song Weaponize that we played ages ago, they are from the Philippines.
2: Okay.
1: Good. Just needed to get that out there. Then we played Everyone Dies Alone by Periphery.
2: Mm-hmm.
1: Whoa. Meaningful. Philosophical.
2: Deep.
1: Yeah. And then we played Zinger Box by Halftime Oranges. And that is because we put on our Facebook and our Instagram, Mosh Radio Adelaide. If you don't follow along, it'll have the link to the stream of the Radio Adelaide replay and all of the bands that we played tonight, including our interview with Luca Brasi, and our gig guide will be online as well. We announced some of the bands that we'd be playing tonight. Like, tune in because we'll have such and such, such, you know, this band, and more. One of the bands we mentioned was Halftime Oranges, mm-hmm. because I thought I'd found new Halftime Oranges to play. Some band called Ratbag, I think they're called, who are not punk, metal, or hardcore related, have put out an album called Halftime Oranges.
2: Oh, no.
1: And so I was like, yeah, sick. And I was listening to it. I was like, this sounds weird. This sounds different. Really different.
2: They've gone in a different direction.
1: Yeah, this is unusual. And I was like, what is this? And I was like, no, it is Halftime Oranges. What is this? I was like, oh, that's the EP name or the release name. Yeah, it's some completely different genre. So it didn't make it into the show. So I was like, well, we've posted about it now. We owe a Halftime Oranges song.
2: Definitely.
1: So we played Zinger Box, which is the most recent song and also a fucking hoot.
2: Yes.
1: But before it, Everyone Dies Alone, which just makes me think of one of my favourite movies, Donnie Darko.
2: Yes.
1: Which has also got the line, the dog goes under the porch to die. Mm-hmm. Everything dies alone.
2: Yeah.
1: I just don't want to be alone.
2: Yeah.
1: Donnie Darko still rules. It's a very teenage movie, and I got into it as a teenager, but it's still very, very good.
2: No, I recently rewatched it, and mm-hmm. I showed Eve, my 17-year-old, and she loved it, and now she's showing her friends.
1: Good. So Donnie Darko is great.
2: Yes. Definitely.
1: It's a very Long good and Frank. Very funny movie. Oh, yeah. Oh, Frank iconography is perfect.
2: Frank is the Hollywood cousin of

0: Bad Habit, Black Rabbit.
1: Yep, that makes perfect sense. Yeah. I don't know if I have as much to say about Zinger Box by sometimes the art speaks for itself.
0: Yeah,
1: I think Halftime Orange's Zinger Box really speaks to our times.
0: That's fair.
1: So we haven't got long here on Mosh on Radio Adelaide. We've got to finish things off somehow. Looking at the time and the length of the track that I have queued up, I guess I'm going to play a song after it. I got a 2:15 song, and I also know I have a 1-minute song in the chamber as well, and it might be those two back-to-back wraps things up here on Mosh.
0: All right.
1: So we interviewed Richo from Luca Brasi, the anniversary tour for If this is everything we're going, if this is all we're going to be, I have to look at the T-shirt to like. If this is all we're going to be, look at my own belly button to see the name of the. It's too long. The title is too long.
0: A little bit wordy.
1: But If This Is All We're Going to Be gets its anniversary tour in June, so check that one out. We're going to finish with two songs. Let's do Slow Rot now.
0: Okay.
1: Slow Rot, another band from Adelaide who had a long break and then have suddenly come back and they're active again. So. Keep at it, Slow Rot. The song is called Hive Mind. It's on Bandcamp. We'll give that a play and then we'll be ready to wrap up Mosh.
0: Done.
1: Let's finish things off pretty heavy.

0: I like the ending of that one.
1: A lovely, relaxing way to finish off the show. If you're like, ah, now I've listened to Mosh, I'm just going to go to bed. They think this will take me out nicely. Thank you, Slow Rot. So good to have it. The song is called Hive Mind. Actually, very quickly, because I know their Bandcamp is pretty amusing. They put the song up on Bandcamp, and the way that they describe themselves as a lineup is just sensational. So, so the song features William on Vomits from Hell, Declan on Axe Worship, and Dylan on Chainsaw Guts Fuck, which, by the way, is the bass guitar. So, yeah, well, good to have Slow Rot back.
0: Yep.
1: They into all the same stupid shit that we're into, basically.
0: Good.
1: How's your French?
0: Great.
1: Great, because this song is called Gross Bagarre. That's it. That's how it sounds. That's the correct word in French. In English, it means huge fight or big battle, which is absolutely the kind of shit we're into as well. Oh. So I think that is a perfect ending. It's a one-minute track. It's called Face Yourself. Thanks, Sarah.
0: Thank you. Thank you for having me and giving me a bit of an education.
1: I've been Nicholas. This has been Mosh. Every Tuesday night, 10 till midnight. 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We'll see you next Tuesday. Here's Face Yourself.
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天插下一朵永不凋落的鲜花。啊，哎，送给我的家人还有朋友们，祝你们快乐。

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I will be back again next Thursday at 7 o'clock, but I will leave you tonight with a Chinese song. 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
1: Assalamu alaikum, brothers and sisters. Bismillah. Sheikh Bilal Asad returns. 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
3: بسم الله الرحمن الرحيم.
4: In the name of Allah, the entirely merciful, the especially merciful.
3: سبح اسم ربك الأعلى.
4: Exalt the name of your Lord, the Most High.
3: الذي خلق فسوى.
4: Who created and proportioned.
3: والذي قدر فهدى.
4: And who destined and then guided.
3: والذي أخرج المرعى.
4: And who brings out the pasture.
3: فجعله غثاء أحوى.
4: And then makes it black stubble.
3: سنقرئك فلا تنسى.
4: We will make you recite, O Muhammad, and you will not forget.

0: except what Allah should will. Indeed, He knows what is declared and what is hidden. And we will ease you toward ease. So remind if the reminder should benefit. He who fears Allah will be reminded. But the wretched one will avoid it. He who will enter and burn in the greatest fire. Neither dying therein, nor living. He has certainly succeeded who purifies himself. And mentions the name of his Lord and prays. But you prefer the worldly life. While the hereafter is better and more enduring. Indeed, this is in the former scriptures. The scriptures of Abraham and Moses.
1: That was Surah Al-A'la, the Most High, which is the 87th chapter of the Quran. It emphasizes the greatness and oneness of God and reminding people to reflect on His creation and guidance. It highlights the importance of purification, remembrance of God, and preparing for the hereafter. The chapter also mentions that this message was revealed in previous scriptures, including those of Abraham and Moses. Peace and blessings of God be upon them.
2: Thanks, Khalid. And now a message from our sponsor in Arabic.
3: إذا كنت مسافرا إلى المملكة العربية السعودية لأداء فريضة الحج هذا العام، فقلل من خطر إصابتك بمتلازمة الشرق الأوسط التنفسية والمعروفة أيضا باسم ميرس، وهي مرض تنفسي نادر ولكنه خطير. تشمل الأعراض الحمى 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
2: Here is Sheikh Bilal Asad with part two of his session titled Living by Allah's Name.
5: My brothers and sisters, so subhanallah means therefore transcendent and exalted, holy is he, and far removed from any imperfection is he, glory be to him. All in that word subhanallah, which means al-quddus, al-munazzah, the holy, the one who is transcendent. Examples of transcendence from all that others ascribe to him is the following, which Allah mentions in the Quran. When people, for example, attribute other gods, deities to him or alongside him, Allah says, for example,

Surah 17, verse 42. Say, O Muhammad, had there been other gods with him as they claim, they would surely have attempted to find a way to the Lord of the throne. Meaning those gods would go and compete with God, the Lord of the throne. They would want the throne themselves. Holy is he. See the name? Subhanahu. Holy is he. Far away removed is he from any such ascription and imperfection. And far above all that they say, the seven heavens, the earth, and all that is within them give glory to him. There is nothing but gives glory to him with his praise, though you do not understand their hymns of praise. You don't understand the every creation around you glorifies Allah. The trees, the rocks, the sun, the moon, your hair, your body, your skin. Allah, he says, all of them in their own language, in their own way, glorify Allah, but you cannot understand their glorification. Though you do not understand their hymns of praise, he is most forbearing, exceedingly forgiving. So although Allah is exalted and high above everything, he loves to exercise his forgiveness and his patience and forbearance with our shortcomings and sins more than what he loves to exercise his punishment and power over us. That is Allah subhanahu wa ta'ala. People ascribing a begotten son or a wife or a daughter to Allah subhanahu wa ta'ala negates the meaning of the holy as well. Allah says,

يَعْمَلُونَ. Allah says in Surah Maryam, verse 35, it does not befit Allah to take for himself a son. Far removed is he from any such deficiency. Glory be to him. When he decrees a thing, he only says be and it is. Even Allah subhanahu wa ta'ala further explains about this deficiency which they ascribe to Allah and negates his holiness by saying that Jesus alayhi salam, Isa alayhi salam, says on the day of judgment that Allah is transcendent above what people ascribed him to Allah to be a begotten son. Allah says in Surah 5, number verse 116, and imagine when thereafter Allah will say, O Jesus, son of Mary, did you say to the people, take me and my mother for gods beside Allah? And he will answer, glory to you. Far removed are you from any imperfection. It was not for me to say what I had no right to. Nobody dares to say about Allah that which they have no right to, and to ascribe upon Allah that which he is innocent of. Allah says in another verse, وَقَالُوا اتَّخَذَ الرَّحْمَانُ وَلَدًا, and they say the Most Merciful has begotten a son or a child, because the Arabs at the time also ascribed to Allah the angels as daughters of God. And he said, the angels, daughters, and you want for yourselves sons and you prefer them? What kind of a contradiction is that? Angels are neither males nor females, nor is Allah a male or female, nor is there such thing as a family to God and needing to beget children and so on. لَقَدْ جِئْتُمْ شَيْئًا إِدَّيَا, brought an outrageous claim. Some people, brothers and sisters, they say, why do we have to say Allah is a he? Why can't we say she? She is Allah. She is the holy. Or it. Don't say he or she, just say it. Subhanallah, we say. Just like Allah said to Jesus, did you tell the people to take your mother and yourself as two gods beside me? And he says, my Lord, glory to you. How can I say that which I have no right? What right do we have to tell Allah what he should call himself? It is Allah subhanahu wa ta'ala throughout the entire Quran who called himself he. Huwa. هو الله الذي لا إله إلا هو هو الملك القدوس هو الرحمن الرحيم هو he. So we call Allah the way he called himself. Allah transcends human attributes, including gender. Allah calls himself he, for those of you who want to know. Allah subhanahu wa ta'ala calls himself he because in the Arabic language, this is called a grammatical gender. In fact, it's not just the Arabic language that uses it. French, Italian, Spanish, many other comprehensive and deep meaningful languages use feminine and masculine terms when they point to something. Like, for example, in Arabic, we call the sun in the feminine term. We call the moon in the masculine term. We call this table in the feminine term. We call the chair in the masculine term, the wall in the masculine term, and so on. But nobody ever sat down and said, look at this Arabic language, how pathetic, it's making the wall a male, and it's making the table a female, and the sun a female, and the moon a male. No, none of that stuff. So Allah subhanahu wa ta'ala refers to himself as he, because in the Arabic language, this is a grammatical gender. It doesn't mean that Allah is biologically male or female. In the Arabic language, the masculine form is the original, meaning when we use a pronoun, the original pronouns we use for anything is by default he, regardless of gender. Only when something is truly female as a person, we say she. But when we say he in Arabic, especially in the Quran, it covers all walks of life, both male and female, unless it's specific to a male. While the feminine form is a branch, since Allah is above his servants, he is addressed with the more noble and superior term, the masculine, in honor, because grammatically and in language, he denotes dominance and power and denotes kingship and denotes the superiority. It has nothing to do with men. It's merely a language. When referring to a living person, to say she
necessitates a gender. To say to Allah she necessitates he's a female. But to say he is the only pronoun in Arabic which can refer to male or non-gendered beings. Another reason, it. If we say it in English, it necessitates an inanimate thing, a non-living thing, or an irrational thing that doesn't think. To ascribe such a thing to Allah means he is non-living, and he's a thing that has no action or intelligence or anything. We cannot ascribe to Allah, far is he removed from all of what they ascribe to him. And I've heard some of the arguments long time ago from extreme feminist movements that they say, well, our argument is that when you say he to God, it gives a man the impression, this patriarchal, biased imbalance of power. You know, as when they say God is he, then they feel they're special, and then they start to dominate and oppress women because of this patriarchal imbalance, they say. What a terrible argument, because how can you ascribe to Allah subhanahu wa ta'ala a meaning based on your own emotions and your own human experiences? And then you go to Allah and you want to change who Allah is because of your emotional imbalances and injustices, because of what people are doing. You go and you take away the attribute of Allah himself and you want to change the meaning of God. And people have to be very careful with this type of whisper. So instead of educating themselves and educating their children about what he means, they go and say, let's change it. I've had my children, they always say, Baba, why is Allah he? Is he a man? Is he up or down? Does he walk? Does he talk? These are normal questions from children. This is a time for us to teach them. Son, daughter, come here. In Arabic, when Allah says he, there's two types of he. He means man, and he means the all-powerful God. This has nothing to do with man. And Allah subhanahu wa ta'ala is not male or female. It's just the word he, because Allah called himself he. And teach them about the rights of women and men and so on and so forth, how Allah subhanahu wa ta'ala is just. And, you know, an argument against that would be, well, if you think that this will create patriarchal imbalances and injustice and make men think that they are powerful above women, well, then we can say the same argument for attributing to Allah, Allah's attribute, the self-sufficient, the all-powerful, the one who possesses all richness. You know what that does as well? We can say, well, look, the powerful people, the rulers, the rich people and the wealthy people will now take Allah's attribute and they will start saying, we are like God, this is a good thing. And then they start looking down on poor people. They start looking down on people who don't have positions and power. People in power and those who are narcissists, they'll say, yeah, we have to be self-sufficient. We are the all-powerful because God talks about himself that way. But this is absurd, of course. And this is exactly what Allah subhanahu wa ta'ala mentioned about the Jewish community that lived around the Prophet Muhammad sallallahu alaihi wasallam at the time, when Allah says in Surah 3, number 181, Allah has heard the saying, Allah is poor and we are rich. We shall record what they have said. Meaning the Jews in Arabia at that time had heard the verse where Allah says, who will give Allah a goodly loan? He's talking about charity. It's a metaphor. So then they said, look, their God has now gone bankrupt and begging his creation for a loan. Of course, this is not what Allah subhanahu wa ta'ala is saying. It's a metaphor. Who would like to loan Allah? And Allah will give it to you in multiple folds. Meaning give to the poor and the needy and consider Allah borrowing it from you and he will return it back to you many folds. Consider it like that on behalf of the poor person. So when person studies their deen and their religion, brothers and sisters, all this, these schisms and these isms and these waswases and these intrusive thoughts and these current modern day ideologies that people have crept into society and because of the corrupted nations, and then they come to attack the religion and change the verses of Allah and change Allah subhanahu wa ta'ala, who he is himself, to work the religion into their emotions. Allah is not only transcendent from what they ascribe to me, he is transcendent and above human emotions, whims and desires. Allah does not give you a religion and a guidance based on how you feel. Allah does not ascribe to himself laws, attributes, and then gives laws and guidance to the people based on people's whims and emotions because of what their emotional ranting. Allah doesn't sit there, whatever pleases people, he'll just do. Allah is above all that. He is the holy, the majestic, the all-powerful, the king, the knower of everything. This is, waliyadu billah, Satan's work in play. Shaitan, he doesn't take you straight to misguidance. Shaitan has a program and a project and he has a curriculum.
Allah says in the Quran, for example, Allah always returns us to the big Satan. He says to Allah subhanahu wa ta'ala, وَلَا أُضِلَّنَّهُمْ. First, I will cause them to lose their way, so they'll get confused. You get people who come up on social media and say a few words and you get emotionally attached to it, and then suddenly you find yourself lost off the right path. What are you going to do next to your Satan? وَلَا أُمَنِّيَنَّهُمْ. After I make them lost, I'm not just going to leave them lost. I'm going to replace it with something. وَلَأُمَنِّيَنَّهُمْ. I will give them something in its place. Now they have to justify their losthood. Otherwise they'll be silly and stupid, they'll think. What will he give us? He'll give you something in its place that kind of makes sense to you. Some kind of hope, some kind of false intelligence and justification. So wealth and power, technology and advancements, you know, so-called worldly gains, by which I'll make them go on the moon, I'll make them send their vehicles to Mars and so on, and I'll make them think that this is the true purpose of life and this is their great triumph, while making them feel that they are truly great civilizations. Now, there's nothing wrong with technology and advancement, and Allah subhanahu wa ta'ala always tells us in the Quran to be advanced and to seek knowledge, and He gives us examples like that. But to replace the purpose of life by saying civilization is based on just advancement in technology, this is untrue. And then He will make them feel good about themselves. He'll make them change the way they look, their gender, their shape, their form. They'll become humans or call themselves animals. They'll do whatever they want, and I'll make them feel that they are justified for it. Like the way saying God is a she, and I'll make them feel good about it. I'll give them reasons to feel happy for a short while. And then he said, he didn't stop there. First I'll make them go astray. Then I will replace it with false hopes to make them think that they're doing something, but they're really not going anywhere. And number three, وَلَآمُرَنَّهُمْ. I will then command them. I will become their commander. Then I can take control of them. In another verse, Allah subhanahu wa ta'ala says, لَأَحْتَنِكَنَّ ذُرِّيَّةَ. I will take full control of them. And usually the Arabs used to use these words for steering the horse on reins. See, after you've fallen there, he'll command you. You won't be Satan worshippers, but you'll, in that effect, that's what they'll be doing. They won't even realize what hit them. وَلَآمُرَنَّهُمْ. I will command them. I'll give you examples, my Lord. فَلَيُغَيِّرُنَّ خَلْقَ اللَّهِ. They will change the creation of Allah. What does it mean, the creation of Allah? It's not just the physical, but also the laws of nature, the purposes of life, their laws and their movements. The balances will be imbalanced. Right will seem wrong and a wrong will seem right. Change the nature of man that you created them upon, morally, ethically, physically, in their faith and belief, their words. And that is how shaitan, he takes control. So the Quran is a curriculum against that. And if you follow it, it is your fortress and your healing. His holiness and transcendence carries another key element we must know about Allah. What is that? It also highlights that His holiness is a key part of His greatness and authority, His sovereignty. He's the sovereign over the entire universe, His authority and laws above everything. His commands and authority, rules and parameters can never be with ill treatment to others. All His sovereignty and His laws, He is so holy that His laws cannot be from someone who misbehaves, who is mischievous, who has ill treatment of others, who is bad-mannered, who is after some personal gain or desire. No, this is out of human nature. When somebody is authority, like a king or a president or someone in authority, it is inconceivable for us to think of that person should be an obnoxious fool, an ill-mannered person who walks around, for example, in the streets drunk.
or who uses obscene language, people start to look down on such a ruler, on such a person of authority. He has to be of a high caliber in character and manners. So Allah subhanahu wa ta'ala is not only the holy, His sovereignty is holy. He cannot be attributed to whatever laws He's got. We cannot say, oh, they're unholy laws according to our whims and desires. They are not flawed, nor mischievous or ill-natured. For example, when we see a person, as I said, who is a ruler, we expect that they act with integrity, justice, and nobility. Not only that, but hold them to high standard of character and intelligence. My brothers and sisters, therefore, holiness of Allah is the heart of Tawheed, free of shirk, ascribing partners to Allah. Now that we know the meaning of the holy and the transcendent Allah subhanahu wa ta'ala, brothers and sisters, there is a message that Allah subhanahu wa ta'ala is telling us, you have to live by it now. You have to connect to that name, the holiness. Now, we are asked and commanded by Allah to do something. We have a mission. Allah doesn't just tell us the names just like that. We say, yeah, oh, how holy is Allah? Oh, Allah is holy. Yeah, He's holy, His holiness. No, no, no, no. There's something you need to do now. It means something to you. There's a connection and relationship. What is that? Now it means that you also have to act in accordance with that name. You have to live by that name. How do you live by that name? Not that you become holy. You need to do things that are in line with Allah subhanahu wa ta'ala's parameters. Because if you believe that Allah is the majestic, the holy, the exalted, then you will follow His lead and His guide. How? Here is an example. In Sahih Muslim 1015 and Sahih al-Tirmidhi, number 1, number 2, 989. The Prophet sallallahu alaihi wasallam is reported to have said, O people, indeed Allah is good and pure. That's the meaning of holiness. And He accepts only what is good and clean from you. Your actions, your worship, your charity, what comes from your mouth, how you treat others, your transactions, He only accepts the pure and clean from you. And Allah has commanded the believers as He commanded the messengers, saying, O messengers, eat from the good and clean things and work righteousness. Indeed, I am knowing of what you do, in Surah Al-Mu'minun, verse 51. And He said, O you who have believed, eat from the good and clean things we have provided for you. Surah Al-Baqarah 172. Then He mentioned, the Prophet peace be upon him mentioned, a person undertakes a long journey. His clothes are ridden with dirt and his hair is disheveled. The Prophet sallallahu alaihi wasallam has given you a scenario, a hypothetical scenario of a man in the desert traveling. He's tired, he's worn out, he's thirsty, he's near death, with dirt, and his hair is disheveled, while the food that he eats is unlawful. The drink that he drinks is unlawful. The dress that he wears is unlawful. And his body has been nourished on what is unlawful. And then he raises his hands to the sky and prays, oh my Lord, how then can his prayer be answered by his Lord? Do you know what that means, my brothers and sisters? This is in line with the name, the holy, the clean, the pure. Tayyib, what does it mean? What does it mean to say Allah loves good and clean things and He is good and pure? The good and clean things are what Allah made permissible, and the impure and unclean things are what He made what? Impermissible. Halal and haram. So then, why is the dua not responded to such a person who is so in need of Allah? While we know that Allah says in the Quran, وَقُلِ ادْعُونِي أَسْتَجِبْ لَكُمْ, and say, O Muhammad, call upon me, I will respond. Doesn't Allah fulfill His promise when He says, if you call upon Him, He will respond? Okay, how do we reconcile these two now? We've got a problem. A man is so in need, yet his unlawful life, how is he going to be responding? Allah says, we respond.
My brothers and sisters, the answer is this: because if one asks for provision and blessings to rain upon them from Allah while they intend to continue earning from forbidden sources, how is Allah going to accept their dua by giving them from those forbidden sources which He is insisting on going back to? He is the holy and the pure, and therefore will not provide from impure and unclean sources. This person is saying, "Oh Allah, give me and give me." And what he's going to do with that give me is still use it in unclean, impure ways. When he goes back and he works, or she works, basically he's saying, "Oh Allah, give me, but I only accept it from the sources of haram, because that's where I'm going to go." Do you understand what's happening? So the person has to desist, stop earning and living by haram income and provision and nourishment, and change their ways, and Allah will bless your wealth. Blessing doesn't necessarily mean increase in amount and number, and doesn't necessarily mean only money, brothers and sisters. Remember the talk we gave about what it means, rizq. Rizq is many things. Money is right at the bottom of the list, but the resources on top, your health, your brain, your knowledge, your skills, your networks, your opportunities, your ideas, where you are, all of these are blessings and risk from Allah. But if I insist on going back to earn it from haram, and I said, "Oh Allah, give me," while I intend to use it in haram, Rasul ﷺ says, what is the likelihood of Allah responding to such a person? Like, that's a very weak position. So Allah is pure and only accepts purity. Number two, the same as the fact that Allah will not accept acts that are impure and unclean and which are obtained through unclean and unlawful ways, He does not accept du'as to give from unclean, unlawful ways. A holy Lord does not engage in unholy things with you. Brothers and sisters, part of believing and following Allah's name, the Holy, is this, is to follow His guidance, commandments, and prohibitions without twisting or interpreting the religion and the verses of Allah and the hadiths of Allah, which He completed for us, to suit our own personal desires and whims. For example, if someone wants to engage in adultery, fornication, and promiscuity, that's their desire, they want to do it, then they'll go to make themselves feel good about it. They'll go to the hadith about the woman who was a prostitute and she gave a dog water to drink. She said, look, a woman entered paradise because she gave water to drink. Allah is forgiving most men. And they continue in their promiscuity, adultery, and fornication. You see, that's a twisting of Allah's laws and orders and His commandments and His teachings to suit the desire in order to continue disobeying Allah. The other woman who gave the dog to drink, she stopped her bad act and she wanted Allah to forgive her, and she did something about it before she fed the dog. The only good thing she could do was feeding a dog, and Allah is telling us repentance with honesty is far more weightier and stronger than doing the biggest good deed on earth. To repent from crime and disobedience, then the smallest act you do, Allah will look at it as if you saved the entire world. Not because of the deed, but because of your intention, your effort that you did, and who you saw is watching you, He is Allah, and who you're going to, it carries so much meaning. That's the meaning of that woman who fed the dog. Another example, let's say I insist on promoting a life of disobedience and perversion. I want to promote it. Then I say, Allah is forgiving, most merciful. He says so in the Quran. See, I hold on to only that part about Allah subhanahu wa ta'ala. And I'll run away from everything that reminds me of His punishment and His anger and fear. Some people even say, I have made a choice to worship God because of who He is, and that's it. I don't fear anything about His punishment or anything. You know what they're actually saying there? This is a trick from the shaitan. It means that I will continue to do my sins because I want to, and because Allah is loving and beautiful and He is forgiving, I'm going to hold on to that, and that's how I'm going to live my life with no regrets.
and still continue doing my sins. But look, if you seek Allah's mercy, it means you fear His punishment. Because without mercy, there will be punishment. May Allah guide us all. Or let's say, for example, I insist on disbelieving in the five daily prayers, or fasting, or zakat, or hijab for a woman, or for a man, my duty of providing for my wife and children. And then I say, all the verses in the Quran are metaphorical, and I give them my own personal interpretation just to get away with it. That is not believing in Allah's holiness and transcendence. That is twisting Allah's words to sound deficient and non-transcendent. Or when an authentic hadith traps him or her from twisting the Quranic verses to his or her liking, so he or she cries, hadiths are all man-made and rejected. The only reason is because of your whims and your emotions and desires. The verses of the Quran, you want room to interpret them the way you want. But the hadith, they sanction you. They create a problem for you, the authentic hadiths. You don't want to be sanctioned. You don't want to be told exactly what to do. You want to have freedom to interpret the prayers in your own way. You don't want to make wudu in the way the Prophet said, sallallahu alaihi wasallam. Do it your own way. Go ahead, make up your own religion then. And twist the words of the Quran as you please. Allah says in the Quran, أَتَقُولُونَ عَلَى اللَّهِ مَا لَا تَعْلَمُونَ. Do you say about Allah that which you do not know? Do you say about Allah which He did not associate you and partner with, nor did you even witness when He created the creation? May Allah subhanahu wa ta'ala save us from kufr. Part of His name, the Holy, means that He is fair and just to all people. He rewards for efforts. He rewards for what? Efforts and the intentions combined. And He rejects ill intentions and does not reward people without effort. And I'd like to highlight something that I have realized in the modern world today. I call it the modern epidemic. The modern epidemic of faith. Now, it existed in the past, but today it's more centralized. It's being promoted too much. I call it free Islam. Everybody, people today, they want a free Islam. They want a free paradise. They want a free Jannah. They want free love from Allah. They want to do whatever they want and still go to paradise without doing the right thing or without even putting the effort. And if they're going to put the effort, they will pick and choose which ones they're comfortable with and which ones suit them, and they live a rosy life with it without any accountability or extra effort and just stroll along like they're striding through a rosy plantation in the park or the nice field of dandelions and pink and roses and so on. Yalla, airy-fairy living, and Allah will give me Jannah. Jannah doesn't come this way. The reward from Allah doesn't come like that, brothers and sisters. The entire Quran and its curriculum speaks otherwise. For those of you who recite the Quran and read it and live with it, the Quran talks the opposite. It always talks about effort, intention. Allah says, for example, in the Quran,

0: Did man even go to the extent of assuming, like, it's absurd and weird that there are even people who went to the extent of lying to themselves, joking to themselves, saying or believing that Allah just created you to leave you like that. Go into the fields and graze as you please. Like what? Go and do what you will, as you please. وَهُمْ لَا يُفْتَنُونَ. While they say, I believe in Allah, I believe in His deen, I believe, I'm a faithful person, I love Allah, and they get up and protest even for it. But Allah says, وَهُمْ لَا يُفْتَنُونَ. And do they think that they're not going to be put to trial for what they say? And Allah is not going to try them? يُفْتَنُونَ, fitna. Fitna has two meanings, which means mischief and trouble. But also in the context of this Quran here, fitna means to bring out the truth that is in you. To bring out who you truly are. That's what fitna means. Did man assume that they will be just left, be left alone to merely just say with their mouth, I believe, while they are not trialed in order to bring out their true nature and who they really are? Everyone can say the best of words. You know, for example, and the remainder of the verse, I'll just finish it. Allah subhanahu wa ta'ala says, but we have always, always in history, trialed and put people before them who said the same word. And Allah will manifest so that it will be known who are truthful when they said it and who are the liars when they said it.
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2: That was Sheikh Bilal Asad with part two of his session titled Living by Allah's Name. Next up is What's On.
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3: Assalamu alaikum everyone, and welcome again this morning to What's On in Adelaide. Today I have here with me brothers Aziz and Kevin. Assalamu alaikum brothers.
4: Wa alaikum salam.
2: How are you, brother?
3: Alhamdulillah Rabbil Alameen. Fantastic, fantastic. Jazakallah khair. Yourself?
4: Alhamdulillah.
3: Alhamdulillah Rabbil Alameen. All right, let's get cracking. What's coming up on this week or in the next few weeks, Kev?
4: Okay, so starting off, we've got the Sisters in Wonderland Morning Tea. It'll be held at the Almanas Kitchen, 394 Main North Road, Blair Athol, SA 5084. And it'll be held on the 23rd of May at 10 a.m. You can register today, and it is proudly sponsored by
2: MATW.
4: MATW.
2: 10 years of giving.
4: 10 years of giving. Thank you.
3: That's fantastic. So Saturday, 23rd of May, 2026 at 10 a.m. at Al Minna's Kitchen. All right. Also coming up, we have the Eid Carnival. So you're invited by the team at ICRA College for the Eid Carnival on Sunday, the 7th of June, from 12 p.m. to 5 p.m. There'll be food stalls, fun rides, market stalls, and a lot of fun for the family. The venue is at ICRA College, 5 Majors Road at Halloran Hill. And there's also a principal's tour at 3:30 p.m. So, and it's a gold coin donation entry, inshallah, Rabbil Alameen.
4: I'm already salivating just thinking about the food. So what's going on next?
3: I know.
4: So we've got the MI 2026 pickleball game for sisters only. It'll be on during the 23rd of May. And it starts from 9 a.m. until 11 a.m. Where's it going to be, do you ask? Well, it's going to be at 75 Pinda Street, Kilkenny. And the ticket price is $5 each member and $7 for non-members. Also, here's the note, please bring your own paddles.
2: 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Or if you're in the MI group, just check on that with them what's going on.
4: What else is on?
3: I didn't even know that there was a pickleball game that's played here in SA. That's fantastic.
4: I don't even know what pickleball is.
3: Well, I guess you'll find out one day. Also coming up, there's Grandma's Supper Club with the Malay community on Tuesday, the 2nd of June at the Good Social Space, 6 p.m. Tickets are $50 per person. So the Grandma's Supper Club, Malaysian edition, gather around the table for a heartfelt evening of Malay food, culture, and community. It's a three-course Malay feast. So again, it's on Tuesday, the 2nd of June, 6 p.m. at Good Social Space, and all are welcome.
2: Okay, right, the Australian mate. 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It's called Menopause from Symptoms to Solutions. I won't talk about the details there. That'll be on the poster. That'll be on Saturday, the 23rd of May, 2026, from 12 p.m. to 3 p.m. at the Ridges Hotel, number 1 South Terrace, Adelaide. It's sponsored, and you should be there, especially if you want to get your CPD points within the medical profession.
4: Yes, because we're definitely not going to have them wait until 2027. So thanks for specifying 2026 there.
3: That's fantastic.
2: Okay.
3: I think that will wrap it up for today.
2: We're having fun today, guys. We have one last very important thing. For those of you who haven't planned what you're doing this afternoon, be at 12 p.m. at Parliament House steps on North Terrace in Adelaide to join the nationwide NACPA Day rally in Adelaide. So that's 12 p.m., 17th of May, and that's to help Free Palestine. Did we mention Free Palestine?
4: Free Palestine.
2: And Free Palestine. Okay, you can wrap this up, man.
3: Jazakallah khair, Aziz, Kevin, thank you very much for listening. That's another week of What's On in Adelaide. Inshallah, everyone has a wonderful Sunday, and we'll see you again next week, everyone. Assalamu alaikum, brothers.
2: Be at the rally this afternoon. We'll be there.
4: Walaikum salam.
2: Walaikum salam.
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5: 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With all the focus on the wider Middle East situation, it is easy to forget that Israel is still launching daily attacks on our brothers and sisters in Gaza. So here is an update. As of early to mid-May 2026, the overall Palestinian death toll in Gaza since October 7, 2023, stands at approximately 72,700 killed and over 172,500 injured, according to the latest Gaza Health Ministry figures. Independent peer-reviewed studies, including analyses in The Lancet Global Health, confirm the true number of violent deaths through early 2025 already exceeded 75,000. With thousands more from indirect causes like disease and collapsed healthcare. In the last 7 days, Israeli military actions, including airstrikes, shelling, gunfire, and drone strikes, have continued on a near daily basis, resulting in roughly 15 to 30 additional deaths and dozens of injuries. Recent incidents include shootings and artillery fire in eastern and central Gaza that killed civilians, with medics retrieving bodies from affected areas just in the past few days. No new starvation deaths were specifically reported in the past week. Overall, Gaza authorities and aid groups documented hundreds of starvation and malnutrition-related deaths during the peak of the crisis in 2025, many of them children. Famine conditions declared earlier were declared over by late 2025 after ceasefire-related aid improvements, but acute food insecurity and malnutrition risks remain high for large parts of the population, especially children, pregnant women, and the elderly. The ceasefire, which took effect on October 10th to 11th, 2025, under the U.S. brokered plan, remains in place but extremely fragile now deep into its seventh month. Phase one brought partial hostage releases, some increase in aid, and Israeli redeployment toward the so-called yellow line. Phase two was meant to advance disarmament, governance, and reconstruction, but progress has largely stalled amid disputes over sequencing, aid access, and political arrangements. Humanitarian supplies improved modestly at first, yet full-scale rebuilding has barely started amid persistent insecurity. Palestinian authorities and monitors report ongoing systematic IDF ceasefire violations, with more than 2,400 documented incidents since October 2025. These have caused over 800 Palestinian deaths and around 2,300 injuries since the truce began, plus hundreds of bodies recovered from rubble. Violations include repeated airstrikes and bombing of civilian areas, artillery and tank shelling on neighborhoods and displacement camps, direct gunfire often near or beyond designated lines, drone attacks, raids, and property demolitions across the strip, continuing on a near daily basis. This pattern of continued military activity keeps the suffering real and daily, families grieving fresh losses, communities living in fear, and hopes for genuine recovery fading even as the world looks elsewhere. We'll keep monitoring closely and bring you the latest. This has been your Gaza summary for Air FM. Stay safe, stay informed, and take care. The situation in the Middle East as of May 13, 2026, the 2026 Iran War, launched February 28 by coordinated U.S.-Israeli strikes on Iranian nuclear sites, military infrastructure, leadership, killing Supreme Leader Ali Khamenei, and naval assets, remains in a fragile, indefinitely extended U.S.-Iran ceasefire announced April 7th to 8th and prolonged amid Pakistan-mediated talks. Iran retaliated with ballistic missiles and drones. Hezbollah escalated from March 2nd with rocket and FPV drone barrages on northern Israel. Israeli forces responded with airstrikes deep into Lebanon, including Beirut suburbs, and ground operations south of the Litani River. Multiple Israeli ceasefire violations have occurred since the nominal April 16th to 17th truce, with repeated strikes, clearing operations, and new force displacement orders continuing despite the agreement. Houthis and Iraqi militias have added limited actions. The Strait of Hormuz is under intense pressure. Iran imposes tolls while the U.S. maintains a naval blockade, with Project Freedom escorts announced, disrupting shipping and keeping oil prices volatile near $100 to $120/barrel. Casualties are in the thousands regionally. Balanced analyses, Scott Ritter, John Kiriako, Colonel Douglas McGregor, plus Western media perspective. Scott Ritter, former UN weapons inspector, states the U.S.-Israel war on Iran has collapsed and Iran is winning through resilience, hypersonic missiles, drone swarms, and cluster munitions that penetrated defenses. He calls the Hormuz situation a bombshell and warns that repeated Israeli violations in Lebanon plus the blockade risk full re-escalation. John Kiriakou, former CIA officer, describes the war as one the U.S. was duped into by Netanyahu.

Pfizer, warns the U.S. is in an escalation trap and will lose this war. Iran has won strategically, exposed vulnerabilities, and the blockade cannot control the strait long term. Policies are suicidal with no off-ramps. Western media report U.S.-Israeli tactical gains and high interception rates, while documenting persistent Hezbollah counterstrikes, civilian tolls, Hormuz standoff, and fragile truces strained by ongoing Israeli operations in Lebanon. Trump's constantly changing claims versus conflict reality. Trump's messaging has shifted rapidly. Early boasts of decisive victory and regime change hints, threats to annihilate Iranian civilization or hit every power plant, claims of military objectives nearing completion and war wrapping up. He announced the ceasefire as a path to long-term peace, floated deadlines, claimed Iran offered major concessions and a new regime, and recently announced Project Freedom for Hormuz escorts while saying a deal could be days away. Reality: the war is in week 11 plus with no full regime collapse. IRGC ascendant. Ongoing Hezbollah actions, dual Hormuz pressures, repeated Israeli strikes in Lebanon after the truce, new displacement orders, and stalled talks. Contradicting victory or deal, close narratives, and showing sustained volatility. Outline of regional damage, including destruction in Israel from on-ground videos / reports via citizen / resident / Israeli independent sources. Damage is asymmetric and severe. Gaza. Fragile prior ceasefire holding unevenly amid periodic violence and ongoing humanitarian strain. Lebanon. Israeli forces have broken the ceasefire numerous times since its announcement through repeated airstrikes, including over 120 targets in single 24-hour periods, ground clearing operations, and new forced displacement orders covering multiple towns and villages in southern Lebanon, including areas north of the Litani River. This has displaced over 1.2 million innocent Lebanese civilians, many long-term residents and refugees from southern Lebanon who were forced to flee their homes and villages in the south due to the intensity of the operations. Heavy residential, agricultural, and infrastructure damage across southern villages and Beirut suburbs. Iran, nuclear/military/refinery/naval sites struck. Civilian areas affected. Retaliatory capacity degraded but active until ceasefire, oil production curtailed by blockade. Israel, reflecting videos/ reports from Israeli residents, citizen smartphone footage, local first responders, and independent channels, not solely Western framing, Iranian ballistic missiles, often with cluster munitions, and Hezbollah rockets/ FPV drones have caused documented localized destruction. Northern Israel, Safed, Naharadi, Kiryat Shemona, Galilee/Golan, Haifa. Recent Hezbollah barrages and drone strikes damaged buildings, vehicles, and infrastructure, including direct hits on homes, barracks, and an Iron Dome battery. Videos show craters, shattered windows, burning sites. Emergency responses and injuries. Central Israel, Tel Aviv, Petah Tikva, Shoham, Rishon LeZion, Ramat Gan. Impacts on apartment buildings, kindergartens, roads, and infrastructure. Resident footage captures catastrophic scenes with debris, fires, smoke, hospital visits, sirens, and economic disruption. While defenses intercepted most, penetrations produced visible civilian/ property damage. Balanced assessment of volatility, plus what I think happens in the next 4 weeks to mid-June 2026. Volatility remains extremely high and fluid. The Iran ceasefire is indefinite but strained by Hormuz brinkmanship. The Lebanon truce has been repeatedly tested and violated by Israeli operations with Hezbollah responses. Miscalculation risks could widen fronts. Ritter, Kiriakou, and McGregor emphasize Iranian endurance, U.S./Israeli overreach, including ceasefire breaches and displacement in Lebanon, and paths to strategic setbacks or prolonged stalemate. Western reporting notes tactical efforts but concedes persistent violence, massive Lebanese displacement from Israeli actions, humanitarian costs, and no guaranteed resolution. Core issues, nuclear program, Hezbollah presence, shipping access, keep it dangerous. My analysis for the next 4 weeks. Diplomacy will likely continue dominating short term.
expect further extensions of the Iran truce via Pakistan and parallel Israel-Lebanon talks amid incidents and Project Freedom escorts in Hormuz. Reduced intensity flare-ups in Lebanon are probable, Israeli operations versus Hezbollah responses, but full-scale resumption is unlikely unless talks

0: It is 10 o'clock on a Tuesday night and you are on Radio Adelaide, which means it's time for Mosh, the best in punk, metal and hardcore on digital radio, online and 101.5 FM. And I'm facing someone who's heard those words many, many times before. Sarah, welcome back to the show.
1: Hello, thank you for having me.
0: What is this? Is this more pressure or less pressure being on the show tonight because you're not spruiking?
1: I know.
0: You're just hanging out.
1: This is good because I always have my list disorganized and I always forget what the running order of my bands are. So no, I'm good. But I mean, I don't think you realize how little music knowledge I really have. Like my music knowledge is very bad. But
0: so
1: I'm
0: we'll consider this like a trial run. You're on your probation period.
1: Okay. Yes.
0: Yes.
1: I know a lot about Britney Spears and Courtney Love, and that's about it. So
0: both those artists kick ass.
1: Yes.
0: And
1: definitely.
0: Britney Spears, surprisingly, has loomed large over this show. Maybe not large, but medium.
1: Really?
0: Yeah. So many bands have covered Britney Spears songs
1: that's
0: and
1: true.
0: Have made it onto this show.
1: Mm-hmm.
0: Most recently, I think we had Newgate Crowd covering Toxic.
1: Excellent.
0: I mean, it's a great song anyway.
1: Yes.
0: But we, yeah, over the years, we have played many Britney Spears cover bands by like, I mean, in the like 2010s, the pop punk
1: yep.
0: cover explosion, the pop,
1: mm-hmm.
0: the punk goes pop CDs where everyone was covering, those pop artists.
1: Yep.
0: We had many, they've made it into the show many times. So, you know,
1: excellent.
0: Britney
1: all
0: is
1: right.
0: a figure here on Washed on Radio Adelaide.
1: Good. All right.
0: And of course, Courtney Love.
1: Yes.
0: Yes. So, neither appearing on the playlist tonight, but it was a... This is a packed show.
1: Mm-hmm.
0: We have to make it into a packed show because despite you being here just to hang out and just be part of the mosh furniture, we have in previous weeks, for like the last 7 weeks or something, had guests in the studio for albums and bands and all that, like local Adelaide bands coming in,
1: yep.
0: as you have done on this show before.
1: Mm-hmm.
0: When the Adelaide guests come in, they bring a show and they talk. Now they choose all the songs for that night, and they make us recommendations and they talk about how it fits in with the music they're releasing and things like that. What
1: yep.
0: inspired them? Which means we haven't played new music in weeks.
1: Yeah,
0: we've been doing themed shows for so long. There is a backlog of music, and so much has happened.
1: Excellent.
0: We've had like new singles from bands. Well, I had like at the beginning of this run of local guests, I had new singles by bands to play who have since put out another new single for their upcoming album. Like we are so behind in the single cycle for all this stuff. I mean, it's exciting, but you know, there's so much music to try and pack into 2 weeks two hours every week. So.
1: Yep, definitely.
0: My goodness.
1: All right, bring it on.
0: All right, so we should talk about who our interview actually is tonight,
1: mm-hmm.
0: though, because we do still have one, even if he's not here in the studio. I've got my Luca Brasi shirt here with Ricky Ponting with a black eye. This is all going to come round when I speak to Richo tonight. Luca Brasi, a very much loved band by me and on this show out of St. Helens in Tassie. They're celebrating the 10-year anniversary of the album that this shirt is actually from, if this is all we're going to be. And I got this shirt. Who knows when? I guess around the release of that album 10 years ago. And they're going to be playing the Gov on the 9th of June. And we're going to bring it all around 10 years
1: Excellent.
0: After this album, which is my favorite album by them. I've got the T-shirt. I'm mm-hmm. very excited that this is the album that's getting its anniversary celebration.
1: Good. So anniversary celebrations are good.
0: Yeah. Yeah. And there's meaning, you know, a lot of like Luca Brasi's music is based on stories and certain times in their life and things like that. So it's going to be like opening a scrapbook, I think.
1: Yeah.
0: Then revisiting that material 10 years later. So
1: nice.
0: We'll
1: yes.
0: have Richo on the show a little bit later on. We haven't had Luca Brasi on the show since 2018.
1: Mm-hmm.
0: So it'll be nice to welcome them back. And I guess while I've getting all the stuff out, I've got the T-shirt here and I've got this here record, which I'm pretty sure I received on pre-order, which meant it's the second time I've had a pre-order from a band we could play on Mosh. But I had to like do nothing with it for a week or something until the official release. I was like, I can't put this on. I can't play it and leak
1: nope.
0: the fucking song. But this is the quote unquote final song from Private Function, because
1: yep.
0: I'm still of the belief that Private Function quitting is a prank.
1: Okay.
0: Because you know
1: right.
0: they have played shows where they tap dance on stage in the middle of the punk show. They have played shows where they have all their songs written in a hat. They pass the hat around and an audience member chooses it, and that's
1: Love
0: how they
1: that.
0: Make the set list.
1: Yep.
0: They made a record that smells like Gwyneth Paltrow's vagina.
1: Mm-hmm.
0: So, you know, this we are quitting music, I just don't believe.
1: No,
0: I'm
1: I
0: really
1: know.
0: Waiting for them to come back.
1: Yeah,
0: they did
1: yeah.
0: A quote-unquote final tour.
1: Yes.
0: This is the quote-unquote final out, like, release. It's a double 45... double single.
1: Yep.
0: And I'm just like, no.
1: Mm.
0: There's going to be more. Private Function never dies. That's
1: yeah,
0: what I
1: yeah.
0: believe.
1: Yeah, they're having too much fun.
0: Yeah.
1: All of those ideas will still flow and they won't have anywhere to go with it.
0: Yeah.
1: So
0: we spoke to Chris about the dissolution of the band, the breakup of the band. And he was like, I don't know, I might become a paramedic. Maybe I'll join the priesthood. And I was like, none of this is real.
1: No.
0: This is not serious. No, you're going to continue to be the lead singer of the best punk band in Australia, I think is what's actually going to happen.
1: Yeah.
0: But, you know, if it all proves to be true, what a song to go out on, because the ending, of course, this single is called Music Sucks, Fuck You.
1: I love it. So good.
0: So it's beautiful either way.
1: Yep.
0: So you are on Mosh. Did I introduce myself? Hi, I'm Nicholas. There you go. You're on Mosh live for 2 hours until midnight on Radio Adelaide. 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You can find us on Facebook and Instagram, Mosh Radio Adelaide, where we have the link to the stream, plus all the bands we play tonight and our gig guide as well, which we'll be doing in the show. So stick around for Luca Brasi and Sarah, just hanging out. Thank you for being the second voice here on Mosh on Radio Adelaide.
1: Oh,
0: otherwise, it's just this guy. So let's play some Private Function right off the top. It feels more... I was tempted to make it the end track because, like, booting the show off with Music Sucks, Fuck You would have been perfect.
1: Yeah.
0: But it's also a great opener as well.
1: It is.
0: So this is how we're going to set the tone for what Mosh is going to be like tonight. Music Sucks, Fuck You. This is Private Function.
1: Excellent.

0: Really rounds out those vowels, doesn't it? Makes you just want to go, yeah, yeah, yeah.
1: It does, yeah.
0: Cancer Bats, a long-standing favourite of
1: Mosh.
0: That's such
1: a good name.
0: Dude, Cancer Bats rule. I've seen Cancer Bats live 3 times, and they love Black Sabbath. So often on their live shows, they'll do what they call Bat Sabbath, and they'll do like 4 or so Black Sabbath covers. They'll do a little section of Sabbath and then go back to their original material. Oh, we've interviewed them a couple of times. Me and the old boy, the co-founder of the show, Dr. Jake,
1: have seen
0: them together and, big fans. So Cancer Bats out of Canada with their new song Stay Stuck.
1: Stay Stuck.
0: Before it, Eka Vandal, whose music I'm really enjoying, she, for me, is... scratching the same itch I've been getting from Wax. You ever listen to Wax?
1: Yeah.
0: W-A-A-X. Yeah. So I saw Wax when they were a band before, like a full band. I think now they're just mainly Maz's project, and then she has like a touring band. But I think the albums that come out are basically Maz's compositions and performances now. Mm. And I think that Eka Vandal does like has a similar punk energy and like shouting, singing style. And so I can usually listen to Wax and Eka Vandal back to back.
1: Nice. Yeah, you made me think I haven't heard Wax in a while.
0: Yeah, she just put out a new album called Angel's Mess. She was in Adelaide only recently touring that one. So.
1: All right.
0: Yeah.
1: Missed that.
0: So the new one by Eka Vandal is called Sorry Crash with exclamation marks. Sorry Crash.
1: Excellent. Remember, punctuation is important. Remember vibe? Totally.
0: True,
1: remember,
0: we did.
1: Punctuation is important.
0: We're never without a bit here on this show.
1: I know.
0: And then, of course, what may become the new message of the show, Music Sucks, Fuck You, by Private Function.
1: That was great.
0: What may end up being the swan song, although, you know, I'm still a truther for the Private Function breakup. So we'll see. Time will tell.
1: Yes.
0: When they bring back their... All I want is when they do their sudden reunion tour to say, I told you so.
1: Yeah.
0: Because I knew it. I called it.
1: Yep.
0: It may take 50 years. They may do a Johnny Farnham years later, and then I'll be like, that's what I meant. They're still together.
1: Yep, it counts.
0: It still counts. Exactly. So now I'm going to go for a band called Dead Poets Society, who we've played on the show before. Their album that I want to call Coet, but it's not called Coet because that's one of the songs on it. Fission is the name of the album. Is very, very good, and we played some stuff from that. Probably one of the singles at the time of its release. They've just put out a new song called Sinner System that has got a cool video. And I have not seen them live, but my wife has. They were playing at the same time as Weezer at Good Things Festival. And I was like, it's Weezer, bro. Weezer.
1: Yeah.
0: In fact, when I met my wife, she was super into Weezer. They were one of her favorite bands. It's like, it's Weezer. She's like, they're playing at the same time as Dead Poets Society. I'm going to go see Dead Poets Society. It's like,
1: wow.
0: Well, you grew up on Weezer.
1: That's and such she's a like, compliment.
0: And she was like, yeah, I've... That was then. This is a current band. This is like one of my favorite current bands. I'm going to go see them. It's like, I will be able to see Dead Poets Society again. I'll never be able to see Weezer again. Like, this will be one of my last opportunities to see Weezer. So I saw Weezer. She saw Dead Poets Society. I sat down for Weezer, because you do. Mm. And she was in the pit for Dead Poets Society. We met back up. She's like, it was fucking awesome. I was like, yeah, well, Weezer played everything, all right? They did My Name is Jonas. They did Beverly Hills. They did Pork and Beans. They did Island of the Sun. They did Hash Pipe. They did Sweater Song. They did everything. She's like, yeah, but Dead Poets Society were fucking awesome. I was like, I do really like Dead Poets Society.
1: Wow.
0: So I will see them live one day, and I will come back raving about them.
1: Mm. Imagine being able to tell them. How would you feel if someone chose you over Weezer? That's amazing.
0: Yeah.
1: If you could, like, communicate that to them, that would be so cool.
0: Dead Poet Society, come on the show.
1: Absolutely.
0: Don't worry, I'm sure we'll be able to organise it. I'll double check what this single was actually for. I don't know if there's a new release on the horizon.
1: Mm.
0: But at the moment, there's just this single. It's called Sinner Systems. And there's two cool things about this song. One is really a personal thing because I play drums. They have a lot of like wood blocks and like clicking noises. And
1: really?
0: And it starts with a tuk, tuk, tuk, tuk.
1: Oh, you're nerding out.
0: Perfect. Love
1: Excellent.
0: It. Just any of those like little percussive touches I like. And this riff that, because I don't know anything about guitar. I don't know anything about anything. I play drums. But I can see in the video, they're basically just like moving their fingers just slightly up the fretboard. It's like a well sound for the riff. And it's very, very addictive. It's the kind of song that once you've heard it, you replay it again.
1: Cool.
0: But you'll have to do that in your own time because, like I said, we've got so much damn music on this show. We're not going to be able to play it more than once in this 2-hour block. This is Mosh. We've got to move on with songs.
1: I just need to know first, is it a made-up word or a real word, the name of the song? What's the name of the
0: Sinner?
1: Song?
0: Sinner? System.
1: Oh, two words.
0: Sinner
1: you
0: system.
1: Are.
0: I speak it too fast.
1: Yes. I thought it was like
0: sinner
1: some
0: system?
1: Kind of made
0: yeah,
1: up.
0: Yeah, no, yeah. I've been diagnosed with sinner system. That kind of, yeah.
1: I know, exactly.
0: No, sinner system
1: okay, thank you.
0: Is two
1: thank
0: words. It's the new single by Dead Poets Society. Luca Brasi will be appearing on the show later on. I don't know, just before 11 o'clock, I think, around the halfway point. We'll have Richo on to talk about the 10th anniversary of their album, If This Is All We're Going To Be. But before then, Sinner. System
1: thank you.
0: By Dead Poets Society here on Mosh.

0: You're back on Mosh on Radio Adelaide. TV therapy from right here in Adelaide.
1: Mm-hmm. I like it.
0: How would you describe it?
1: No idea. I suck so much at genres, but I really like the singer.
0: Yeah, cool. Yeah. So Wasteland is the new single. It launched a couple of weeks ago now, I think. And I don't know, all the weeks blend together because we're always sort of like planning for the next Tuesday one week ahead. So I never know when songs actually come out anymore. I'll be like, last week, because I've booked something that's happening in the future. I don't know. You know, you feel it when you book shows.
1: Mm-hmm.
0: And you're like, oh, that's not this one. That's the next one. But it's, the one I'm talking about now is current, even though I'm already thinking about the one after, kind of thing.
1: Yes.
0: But Wasteland is the new single released by TV Therapy, who I believe have been sort of punkier and more aggressive in the past. And this one is a more melodic kind of track.
1: Oh, yeah. It's really melodic.
0: But it's got a cool build to it. And so, yeah. Wasteland. Be eager to see what more we get out of TV Therapy. Before them, Black Orchard Empire with The Labyrinth. I mean, just cool band names, cool song titles, and cool riffs.
1: Yep. That's
0: everything all together.
1: Definitely. Do they wear the David Bowie black lycra on stage? Do you know?
0: I don't know.
1: No?
0: I think you have to pay extra for that. And we started with Dead Poets Society. Sinner Systems is the name of the song. I think we covered everything about that song and about that band right at the top.
1: So
0: no extra stuff to add on that front, but you are listening to Mosh on Radio Adelaide. We should talk about Subscribathon before we get into our interview with Luca Brasi. In fact, not directly before we get into our interview with Luca Brasi anyway. I think Richo's going to wait a little bit longer. We'll tease that and leave it around the middle of the show. We're still only 35 minutes-ish in this show. Still plenty of time left here on Radio Adelaide, so that's coming in the future, 10-year anniversary of their album touring in June of this year. So you can see him at the Gov a little bit further in the future. But we should talk about Subscribathon. I think that's what it's called. Subscriber Fest. Well, there's some paper somewhere that says what it's called. But it's about subscriptions. We talk about this stuff all the time. Radio Adelaide is volunteer-led, volunteer-run, volunteer-announced, if you can't tell by the quality of my banter. And, you know, we find all our own music. And Radio Adelaide is a home for not just our heavy music on this show, but jazz and blues and country and polka, and there's a doo-wop show. That's real. I don't think there's a polka show, to be honest. But doo-wop, yes. And foreign language and indigenous and queer rights and news and all sorts of like current affair topics and talking points and things like that as well. So Radio Adelaide, show to show, is extremely unique.
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0: No two-hour block or one-hour block is the same as the one before it. So keeping that variety and diversity of opinions and sounds and stuff on Radio Adelaide only happens when we have subscribers here on the show. 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So plenty of options to keep Radio Adelaide going, and this month we're really trying to get people through the door and get them involved in Radio Adelaide because it's your radio. And people on this show have just were not radio people a second ago. You know what I mean? Like, it's just it's people who have a passion for music or their community and whatever and say, can I be on the radio? And so the first step on your involvement in Radio Adelaide may well be just a subscription.
1: Nice. Do people know that they get their name on the wall?
0: One, they may not know, and two, I don't know how much of this wall they get to see. 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But Radio Adelaide have been putting a lot of stuff up there as well, so there may well be some footage of or picture of this coloured wall we have of all sorts of different coloured post-it notes where people have written up the names of the subscribers and
1: messages. When you subscribe, you can write a message.
0: Read us the message that you're enjoying.
1: There is a sensational radio every day, every show. Love it all.
0: That's passionate. That's a lot. No holds barred.
1: There's some that don't make. The one just says breakfast, which is an important meal. I love breakfast.
0: I think that's their favourite show. We have a breakfast show every morning. So I think they might be listeners to the drive-in.
1: I thought it was just
0: a recommendation.
1: Breakfast is good.
0: You get the fuzzies if you don't have the first meal of the day.
1: Yeah, exactly. There's packed lunch. What is that, another show?
0: I think it was.
1: It must be.
0: Yeah. It's up on the wall.
1: Yeah, Packed Lunch.
0: Packed Lunch is still an existing show. We have Songcatcher. We have Indian Wave. We have so many cool shows. I think that's a good. There's a folk show over here. It's just called The Folk Show. And it's a. This is all a good indicator of the variety of music and opinions and personalities that we have on Radio Adelaide. So your subscription helps that happen.
1: Oh, one of them says, so much better than that commercial slop.
0: Excellent. All the independents just be like, fuck ads. Well, I want to listen to Mosh on Radio Adelaide.
1: Excellent.
0: But, you can, anyway, so, all of this to say, I have not chosen another song to play while we've been yakking. You'd think this would be an ideal song for me to pull an ideal time for me to pull a song out and be like, ooh, I think we need to, actually, I know what we're going to play. Because I've been sitting on this for a really long time. And I was like, this, all of this just is great. So there's a band called the Callous Dowboys, which is already a fantastic name. And so, as in the Dallas Cowboys, team, but the Callous Dowboys. And they have a song out called Gigantic Parasitic Tongue.
1: Nice.
0: And I'm like, well, that deserves a play. That's absolutely a fantastic combination of words. We're really dumb on this show, to be honest. And if you have any, like, just cool-sounding metal words, witches and demons fighting on spires of darkness, fire, thing, I was like, yeah, that's really sick. My inner Bill and Ted comes out. And I was like, metal! So any of that, any cool-sounding band, cool or gruesome-sounding band names or song titles, always makes its way onto this show.
1: Yeah.
0: So, you know, there is an itch that gets scratched very readily by that. And a band with a song called Gigantic Parasite Tongue. Yes, we play that shit.
1: Yeah.
0: So without any further ado, this is the Callous Dowboys here on Mosh on Radio Adelaide. Luca Brasi, not far to follow.

0: be like, oh, I love music, but I haven't seen a live concert because I can't get in because they're all like, no, that's terrible.
1: Yeah.
0: So absolutely, all ages shows rule. There's so many like young bands out there that I have to try and like learn and learn and learn really fast because all the bands that I would talk about from being in Adelaide are not the newest and most relevant bands. Mm. Like all the bands that I have seen 100 times, there's a whole bunch of stuff I need to still catch up on.
1: Yeah, yeah, definitely.
0: And one other thing that's really cool that we've actually talked about a few times recently on the show is just how good everything sounds.
1: Yes, such good recordings.
0: We have always, always on this show played local and international in the same sort of heartbeat right beside each other. And in the old days, you could tell. Like demo, like local demo sounding recording sounded like it was local. And now the production is world class.
1: Yeah.
0: And sometimes it is world class because they'll have it mastered by someone overseas anyway. Like you can email someone and get a master out of
1: someone,
0: you know, someone who is a, like machine who has done like Lamb of God and things like that. Masters stuff for people in Adelaide, which is just by, you know, and all over the world.
1: Yeah.
0: And so the fact that you can put out a recording that sounds like world class from a band that is, you know, playing to small crowds here and doing it off their own back is pretty phenomenal. And it's way easier now just to put local bands and others like back to back like that and not have it sound jarring. So go Adelaide, go local. All the more reasons to support local. Find good bands because they're just everywhere and, like, the recordings from local stuff is sick.
1: Yep, so, definitely.
0: That's a soapbox moment there. Again, such a soapbox moment that I haven't chosen the next song that we're going to play. And I think it's going to be Frankenbach because Frankenbach have put out a new song called Fafo, F-A-F-O, which I can only assume is fuck around and find out. And I haven't got much more to say about it. Frankenbach, long-standing band in the Aussie scene. We've played them plenty of times here on Mosh. And there is a new single that we're overdue to play because, of course, we've had so many guests in the studio. We have interviews every week for anybody who doesn't know. 10 till midnight every Tuesday night here on Radio Adelaide. Guests each week. We've had a lot of local bands in the studio, which means they've been choosing the music, doing this sort of guest host kind of thing, which means that we've got a backlog of singles and stuff to play from all sorts of bands. We'll do FAFO, Fuck Around and Find Out by Frankenbach now, and pretty soon we'll have Richo from Luca Brasi on the show as well.
1: I thought it was a twist on, like, FIFO workers. Like, Fuck Around and Find Out workers.
0: Yeah. The Frankenbach really, like, miners and diesel mechanics out in the bush and stuff. That's the real core of the metal community.
1: Yeah, absolutely.
0: Yeah, that's what they stand for. Frankenbach supporting the workers. Unionize!
1: Unionize!
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0: Rat Salad out of Geraldton, a trio. They are fantastic. They are one of the most fun punk shows you'll ever see.
1: Acrobatic, by the sounds of it.
0: Oh, dude, just... I could not describe it in words. Like, I had to do sort of a demonstration for you, Sarah, to show what it looked like that they... Yeah. One, the guitarist, like, leans forward, so his back is pointed to the ceiling. Like, he not crouches over, like, bends down. Yeah. And then the bassist can roll over his back with a, like, whilst playing bass.
1: Back to back, roll over.
0: Yeah, like uses him like a pommel horse kind of thing. Yes. And she can also do sort of cartwheels whilst playing bass.
1: Yes.
0: It's all quite a thing. Cool. I saw him at the Gov Front Bar. We interviewed Rat Salad for their album Bent Trees and Swanee D's. And they have got another album on the way. It's going to be called The Pest from the West.
1: Pest from the West.
0: Comes out in only 2 days. The singles that are out right now are Bike Beach Pub, Tune In Zone Out, Northwest Coastal Highway, and the song we just heard, It's Not Even That Bad. Look at the names of the songs that are not released, though. There's going to be a song on the album called Art School Dropout,
1: nice.
0: The jazz origin story. We definitely do not sell vapes. Fuck Sixt. Whirlpool Waltz. Bullying equals shit. Good fun.
1: Nice.
0: So, Rat Salad to come. I'm pretty sure we're going to have them back on the show again with a new album out and hoping to see them in Adelaide soon. Before them, we had Guilt Trip with Burn and we started there with Frankenbock, Fafo, Fuck Around and Find Out, or Fly Around and Fly Out for your interpretation.
1: Yeah, Fly Around and Fly Out.
0: But, you know, this show is dedicated to punk, metal and hardcore. We had all three of those things. In this order, it was metal, then hardcore, then punk. But we had to bring things back into a punk direction because it's time to speak to Luca Brasi. So Richo from Luca Brasi is on the line talking about the release of their If This Is All We're Going To Be, well, not the release, but the 10 years since the release of that album for the anniversary show that they are doing. How are we going, Richo?
2: Thanks very much for joining on the show.
3: Thanks for having me, man. Appreciate you.
2: I'm wearing my If This Is All We're Going To Be t-shirt, the Tricky Ricky with the black eye on it.
3: Ah, holy fuck, that's an OG one, mate.
2: Yeah, man. My dad's a bit of a Ponting fan. He doesn't like this top.
3: You know who else doesn't like it? Ricky Ponting's manager.
2: Oh, what? It's been seen? It's been talked about?
3: Yeah. I've actually, funnily enough, it's come full circle and I do a bit of work with him because Ricky runs a kids cancer charity and we run a not-for-profit too. So there's a bit of crossover there and yeah, they know all about it, but they're pretty good. They're pretty good.
2: That's pretty funny. That's so good. Whenever you hear, like, whenever someone uses like a picture or a quote, you always wonder if it'll get back to the original person when they're just like a punk band and sometimes it doesn't make it across, but.
3: Yes. Boonie told us to stop making those ones to a bit of a cease and desist situation there with David Boone as well.
2: You guys are true rebels.
3: Yeah, we're rebel enough to print it. And then when they say no, we are say, yeah, sorry, sir. Yes, sir. No worries, sir.
2: Oh, well, you got to keep your noses clean on the sporting front, obviously. You know, you've got a Jack Jumpers anthem out there.
3: Yeah, man. And I wrote the VFL Tassie team anthem as well, actually.
2: Oh, I didn't know that. I was going to ask if the Tassie Devils were going to come calling. Are you going to get the AFL song as well?
3: I don't know. It's a bit interesting. Like, this one has been licensed just for the Devils. Pretty crazy. I had, like, 2 days to try and come up with something, so it was pretty full on. But, we got it over the line and it's licensed for 2 years before the team comes, like the AFL team gets on board. So we'll see what happens when they go online. I never said it has to become the anthem guy, but anyway, here we are.
2: Do you ever think about the fact that with these two songs out there and obviously your Triple J cover of How to Make Gravy went nuclear as well, like, do you think that there's just this whole sort of mainstream one portion of the public that just knows you from like something totally different to your back catalogue with your band?
3: Fucking absolutely, man. Like, 1,000,000%. Like, we're like Smash Mouth of the Australian music world, just putting out covers and they're the most popular songs we have.
2: Yeah, no, I can see that. It sounds like an insult, but I can kind of see it. It's a shame.
3: Yeah, fuck it. Man, the funniest story ever, our mates band somehow toured with Smash Mouth and what's the song they did for the movie that was huge? It was like
2: All Star.
3: I'm a Believer. All Star. Oh,
2: well, they did, they did a fuck ton. They did like... They did Walking on the Sun, and you're right, they covered I'm a Believer. That was in Shrek. Dude, Smash Mouth all over the 2000s.
3: But that was the one that went massive. Like, we're talking like proper nuclear, and people used to turn up. My mate was telling me he was on tour with them for like 10 days. people used to turn up to the shows dressed as Shrek and Fiona as a couple, like grown adults going to the show. And apparently the singer fucking hated it so much. So I'm looking forward to that in my twilight years.
2: Just everyone dressing in footy Guernseys or as Paul Kelly? Like, what's the equivalent for Luca Brasi?
3: Mate, I'm here for it, man. It's so funny. Apparently the singer was just like hated it. I think he passed away too, didn't he?
2: He did. And he wasn't very cheerful. So I do believe he would have hated it. Yes, I can see that happening. Old Steve.
3: Yes. Yes. R.I.P. to Steve. But anyway, here we are.
2: Okay. 10 years on from 2016. We spoke to Luca Brasi on this show in 2018. So much has changed. The shirt I'm wearing's feeling pretty tight, I'll be honest.
3: Things have changed, man. There's a lot of water under the bridge. But it has been really cool to, like, you know, like be diving into this world and, you know, all the stuff we've been doing around the album turning 10. But watching the reaction from people that have kind of, I guess, grown up with the band, like grown up with us, and now it's coming back full circle and they're back again 10 years later to watch us play these songs again. So it's pretty incredible, man. It's a really nice feeling.
2: This album gives me a very specific memory of when we were playing it new on Mosh, and when Aeroplane comes on, there was actually a dude waiting. We were just finishing one of our shows for the night, and so it was our last song, and there was a guy waiting. You can see through a little window in the door on the other side for the next show to start, and he's just air drumming like crazy and banging his head as Aeroplane's playing through the station.
3: Sick. I love that. That's a cool memory.

0: This is Richo from Luca Brasi, and right now you are listening to Mosh Radio Adelaide.
1: This music, now that I listen to it again, because I think this is probably my favourite Luca Brasi album. It's either that or Stay, I think, are my two favourites. And
0: I think this is my favourite too, man, to be totally honest. I think this is the one that brings back those really heavy nostalgia stuff.
1: I was just about to use the word nostalgia. I was going to say it makes me nostalgic for this music. But you know what? I also get the feeling with your songs, they are nostalgic the first time you hear them too, because I think it's a very reflective music. It feels like when you hear it, you are taken back to a moment, even if it's the first time you've heard the song. I don't know if that makes sense.
0: That makes total sense, man. There's some bands that do that to me, and I'm like, and I'm a real sucker for that nostalgia and that, like, that, I guess, rose-colored glasses and that, you know, that looking back on better days, or not even better days, but just to a specific moment where you're like, fuck, this was happening, and it was this glorious time in my life, and I feel the same like that with some bands, man. It's a really cool thing, I think.
1: But even now, certainly 10 years on, it reminds me of 2016. Just sound-wise, there was you guys. Obviously, you've got Georgia from Camp Cope as a guest on the last track. Yeah. In Adelaide, we had bands like The Heartaches and Beck Stevens doing a lot of that. Like, obviously, people are still doing raw emotional music, but there was a lot of that sort of hard-on-the-sleeve reflective music coming out of that time. So we were living in it, and Luca Brasi was part of that scene, I think.
0: Absolutely, man. And they were people who, you know, we were very good friends with that time. In that similar vein, like a couple of, you know, around that 2017-18, like I remember West Beberton came out and they were like, you know, it's not that emotional rock, but it was fucking, you know, hard-hitting rock music. And we played a lot of shows with those guys. Like a lot of that era was just such a cool moment. And just being part of it was so special, and we still think it is. And it's so lovely to get a chance to bloody go and somehow do this again, like at 38 years old.
1: You're going to tour the album. Are you going to do the classic front to back on stage?
0: Mate, we're actually not. We sat down and we had a like big weekend of like full production rehearsal with everyone and what we're going to do, and just played a million songs. And we were like, do these couple of tracks, I won't say which particular ones just yet, do these couple of ones need to get played? It's like you go to reunion shows or revival shows or anniversary shows and you're like, ah, this song, I'll go to the bar here and get a beer. I'll go to the Dunny now. Like, we need to do those ones. So we've tried to like trim the fat, as it were, and just do the ones we felt like really banged, or the ones that in particular we have like a little attachment to, like someone would be going, nah, we have to play that, or vetoing that. Like there was a few moments like that when we were working out what to do.
1: What's it going to be like singing some of these words on stage? I'm thinking about Say It Back with the lines, let the word stand like 27 years. I'm terrified of 20 something more. Like, what an interesting line to be singing that on a 10th anniversary.
0: Mate, so I watched someone play the other night. I can't remember what it was. I can't remember what show I was at. And they're like, yeah, I've kind of learnt not to speak about specific years or my age in songs, because then, you know, a bit later down the track, I'm doing them on stage and all of a sudden I'm like, that song says, like, it says I'm 28. Well, now I'm 38. So like 27, sorry. But yeah, but that's bloody 11 years, man, since I wrote those words. It's strange. It does speak to the power of the fact that somehow people still appreciated their songs and looked after us and were still kicking the can down the road, man. Like, it's a pretty nice thing.
1: Well, those words I read out and I got them right. I always, even to this day, like I said, it's one of my favourite albums, I still sing, I wrote this song on an aeroplane as opposed to I wrote this down on an aeroplane. So I always figured that the song Aeroplane was written on a trip, maybe from Adelaide, you know, heading out to Hobart, you'll land and you're like, here's the song, done.
0: Yeah, well, so funnily enough, I wrote Aeroplane in... Well, I really wanted to do this like concept album about the book Catch 22, which is all about this guy whose whole thing is he can't enjoy his life because he's so pissed off that one day he's going to die. And I just thought it was the coolest thing. And he's a fighter pilot. And I had this whole idea of like all these grand plans about this record I made. And I got through one song and I was like, my God, I'm not doing that ever again. That would just kill me. So Aeroplane's the result of that, mixed in with like, you know, what we were doing at the time, which like you said, was touring and playing shows heaps and... It all kind of came together like that.
1: So that is like the last record, the last remnant of what was going to be a concept album. And then that's the only living record of what was going to be a concept album, then got ditched.
0: That's the first and the last remnant of that concept album or wrote at all.
1: I love it. Interesting. I like where Adelaide sits in the tour for the album 10 years as well. So we're going to be the second to last show for you and before the home show. So the last touring one, Saturday the 6th of June at the Gov, and then you'll be at Launceston after that. So I like where we sit. It's like finishing up the travelling part of it before you come home. It's nice for us.
0: Man, it's beautiful too, because like So many times I feel like Adelaide is like Tassie in that you'll get the Thursday night or the Wednesday night or the goddamn Tuesday night. And like that's happened to us with scheduling there too. But well, we always wanted to make sure that we get to do a bloody, not a school night. So people can have a few beers and if they would like to and enjoy themselves, even on a bloody school night. So it's awesome that it's what I'd call the last show of the national part of the tour. And then it's just the chaos that is Launceston after that. So I'm really excited for it too, man. We love coming to Adelaide. Really, like, I used to joke about school nights, like, bloody hell, everyone's out on a school night when I was on stage on a Wednesday. But now it's like, that's a really literal thing for the majority of the people in the audience.

0: What is the chaos of the hometown show? Is there going to be a lot more tears, a lot more blokes hugging each other, a lot more just like, oh my God, when you're playing this album in Launceston, you finish that tour, you're going to be a mess.
1: I really think so, man. Because, like, this kind of all started with us 10 years ago in Launceston. That was like, some of the first bigger venues that we'd ever, we're like, holy shit, that just sold that many tickets in this week. Like, it's a real full circle, like closing the loop thing. Tassie's just so special to us. So I'm really excited, man. It's just, I'm still, like, I'm sitting here smiling about the thought of it. So it obviously means a hell of a lot to me still after all this time.
0: Do you think of these albums as having personalities? I see each Luca Brasi record as having like a particular style. Because we're a punk metal and hardcore show, you fit in the punk scene with some of the albums, and then with albums from sort of Stay onwards, we played less of your songs just because they're a little bit more acoustic, a little bit more gentle. Do you see like each one as being super unique and super from a specific time, writing time?
1: Yeah, man, I think you're so right. Like, we went through that phase. We know that less, I guess, uncertainty. I mean, after Stay, things definitely got a bit gentler. Writing again, and it's like, I want to write a punk record again, man. Like, I listened to this album a lot recently just for learning the songs and talking to people, and I love the way it felt to play these songs. I still love that stuff live. Like, I still have songs I really like off the last couple of records, but getting back to what, wanted us to start as a band is that personality you speak about is like that. Still melodic, but faster, and it's, yeah, a bit more heavy hitting. I'm really excited to play those songs because that shit gets you going, even as a aging man, I guess.
0: All right. Well, as we come close to the end of the interview, I want to talk about the end of the record, which is Count Me Out. That's where we hear the title of the record, If This Is All We're Going to Be, used as part of the chorus. I don't know, you develop a taste for defeat, Count Me Out. Do you think this album has closure at the end of it, or is it ambiguous?
1: It's a really good point, man. Like, that was always going to be the last song. And that whole bit, like, if this is all we're going to be, we've been touring the hell out of the songs before that. Like, we played a lot of shows and no one came, but we still loved doing it. It was never about trying to get, like, trying to get popular or fucking whatever. But we've been doing it for quite a long time at that point when we were writing that record. I was like, shit, like, do we keep this up if it's so tough, like pushing shit? Like, if this is all we're going to be, I can't really keep at this. And that, somehow that album connected. So it does close the loop on a real chapter, that song and that album too.
0: Wow, so that song was written in a moment or an experience where you thought you like things were hard for this band, and then the album blew up, and the experience that you wrote about on that song didn't really apply to the future of Luca Brasi.
1: 1,000,000%, man. Like, we'd been bashing our head against the wall. I'd been overseas a bunch at that point. Like, no one really cared. It was never about people caring. We just wanted to go and play shows. But it started to get pretty tough, like trying to eat into our normal life. Like, we're trying to, that balance playing music is fucking hard. And at that point, it wasn't, the scales were tipped in the favor of it being too hard to go on, I guess, and for want of a better term, and keep this up. Like, is this as much as we can do? And for better or worse, people latched onto that stuff and really connected to it, and somehow we got to manage to get to do the things we did. So we're eternally grateful for that whole thing, man.
0: It's for better, mate. It's absolutely for better. We are so glad that, Luca Brasi kept going and we got an album like this, If This Is All We're Going to Be, and all the albums that came back. We're so looking forward to having you guys play Adelaide on the 6th of June. And we wish you all the best of luck with the whole 10-year tour, mate.
1: Brother, I appreciate you, man. Thank you so much for having us. Adelaide, we love you. The support does not go unnoticed. And no school night for you, legends.

0: You are back on Mosh on Radio Adelaide, having finished our Luca Brasi section of the show. The song there was Count Me Out, the outro to the album, the final track, and also the final track of our little segment there. We spoke to Richo from Luca Brasi.
1: He sounds like a Richo.
0: Yeah, his name's Tyler, but I can't bring myself to use his name. I've got to call him Richo the whole time.
1: Yep.
0: Because as soon as you get on, you're like, yeah, Richo. It's like, fucking oath I am. All right. So keen. So if this is all we're going to be, the 10th anniversary of that album, probably my favourite Luca Brasi album, so very happy to see it celebrated. They're playing the Gov on June the 9th. Count Me Out was the song we just heard. In the middle, we heard Spin and Collapse. And the first song that we heard as part of the interview is the first song of the album, Aeroplane. So all comes neatly together. I'm just trying to think to myself how Aeroplane starts. It starts with a guitar riff. When is Spin and Collapse is early. It's like third track or something. I really liked the idea, but it's not quite that position in the album. But Spin and Collapse starts with vocals before. Because I guess it was the sound that woke me, and then the band comes in.
1: Yep.
0: And I like that idea of, like, it's not the first track. It's early in the album, but I would have liked a first track where it just comes in. It doesn't have, like, a clean riff and then an open. It kind of stumbles in.
1: Yes.
0: And so I like that. It just, boom, we're in the album now. Like, you've jumped in the middle sort of situation.
1: Yeah, yeah.
0: Spin and Collapse has that effect on the album, even though it's not quite the first track.
1: Nice.
0: But, yeah, a bunch of really warm, enjoyable songs, a bit nostalgic. But, yeah, catch up with that interview with Richo from Luca Brasi if you missed it on
1: that was a lovely interview.
0: radioadelaide.org.au.
1: That
0: was
1: lovely.
0: It's very relaxing just to you don't even have to have any questions prepared. Yeah, you know, it's just like a chat. Yeah. And Richo's always good for a yarn. So,
1: yeah, it's the kind of voice that, like, puts you in a good mood or something about the tone. It's good.
0: So, weird things happened here on Mosh. I'm trying to think of the timeline. To be honest, I don't know the exact timeline, but we're talking within, like, days. Not even weeks, but days. Only very recently, Hellions, who we were a big fan of back in the day here on Mosh, they did the, I think, 10 years for them too. Wow, 2026, 2016, good year for some Aussie music. Their album Opera Oblivia, I brought in I might still have it in my bag over here, the physical, tap physical media into the microphone, sort of, here it is, this is real. This is not digital airwaves. I've got some physical copies here. Opera Oblivia, and I also have, in my music room, I have the poster from when they played Lion Arts Factory, which back then would have been called Fowlers, with Sleep Talk from here in Adelaide. So they did the 10-year anniversary of Opera Oblivia, which is cool for two reasons. One, because it's a really good album. It's good to see them giving it an anniversary. But because Hellions have effectively not played together for a very long time as well. So it's like a reunion sort of situation because Matt went on to form Agnes Manners, which is a different band, and Hellions kind of broke apart without his input.
1: Yeah.
0: And so them doing a show back together was fucking sick.
1: Winning.
0: And then, just after we, like, put that show in our gig guide and all this kind of stuff, a new Hellion song arrived.
1: Aww.
0: And we're like, what? Yeah. Like, what is this? It's like the end of Godzilla or something where it's all over and then the credits roll and then they just show, like, the egg crack and one more eye pops out. You're like, oh, my goodness, what's happening? There's something else? So I don't know what the Godzilla eye means. I don't know what a new Hellion song means. Are we going to get more from the band or is this just a once-off? This is the thing I don't know.
1: Mm-hmm.
0: I would love to see that band become an active band again.
1: What's the other band doing that the person that left?
0: Agnes Manners hasn't been has not made new music in a while. We could be there. I want this a lot.
1: Yes.
0: So they put out a video for a new song called Fear Flow, which is the first new Hellions we've heard since the album Rue came out. So this was, I don't know. There are some, being into like Aussie heavy music or something like that means that you get very excited about things that you can't always tell other people. You know, like you wake up in the morning and you open YouTube or whatever, and it's like, there's a new Hellions video. Who can I tell? I go to work, you're like, guys, there's a new Hellions video. And they're like, I don't know what the fuck you're talking about. Text the family. Hellions have put out a new song. And I was like, I'm happy for you, I guess, but I don't know what that is. I'm like, this is a big deal. Everyone needs to understand. So here on Mosh, on Radioland, I think people will appreciate that this is a big deal.
1: It's
0: a new
1: Hellions
0: song. Thank you. So I'm hoping that Fear Flow is the first of a new era for Hellions. And if it's not, What a great chapter to have still. So we're going to give it a play here on Mosh on Radio Adelaide. Fear Flow by Hellions. Can't believe it.

0: a boss giving me the shit.
1: Very, some themes, some important themes that blend together nicely. Okay, some very thoughtful, involved things. We started with Fear Flow by Hellions. Mm-hmm. We talked a lot about that before we played
2: the
1: song.
2: I really liked that.
1: Good, good. You hear that, Hellions? We like your music. Make fucking more of it. By the way, Orca, who made the song Weaponize that we played ages ago, they are from the Philippines.
2: Okay.
1: Good. Just needed to get that out there. Then we played Everyone Dies Alone by Periphery.
2: Mm-hmm.
1: Whoa. Meaningful. Philosophical.
2: Deep.
1: Yeah. And then we played Zinger Box by Halftime Oranges. And that is because we put on our Facebook and our Instagram, Mosh Radio Adelaide. If you don't follow along, it'll have the link to the stream of the Radio Adelaide replay and all of the bands that we played tonight, including our interview with Luca Brasi, and our gig guide will be online as well. We announced some of the bands that we'd be playing tonight. Like, tune in because we'll have such and such, such and such, you know, this band and more. One of the bands we mentioned was Halftime Oranges, mm-hmm. because I thought I'd found new Halftime Oranges to play. Some band called Ratbag, I think they're called, who are not punk, metal, or hardcore related, have put out an album called Halftime Oranges.
2: Oh, no.
1: And so I was like, yeah, sick. And I was listening to it. I was like, this sounds weird. This sounds different. Really different.
2: They've gone in a different direction.
1: Yeah, this is unusual. And I was like, what is this? And I was like, no, it is Halftime Oranges. What is this? I was like, oh, that's the EP name or the release name. Yeah, it's some completely different genre. So it didn't make it into the show. So I was like, well, we've posted about it now. We owe a Halftime Oranges song.
2: Definitely.
1: So we played Zinger Box, which is the most recent song and also a fucking hoot.
2: Yes.
1: But before it, Everyone Dies Alone, which just makes me think of one of my favorite movies, Donnie Darko.
2: Yes.
1: Which has also got the line, the dog goes under the porch to die. Mm-hmm. Everything dies alone.
2: Yeah.
1: I just don't want to be alone.
2: Yeah.
1: Donnie Darko still rules. It's a very teenage movie, and I got into it as a teenager, but it's still very, very good.
2: No, I recently rewatched it, and mm-hmm. I showed Eve, my 17-year-old, and she loved it, and now she's showing her friends.
1: Good. So Donnie Darko is great.
2: Yes. Definitely.
1: It's a very
2: Long
1: good and very
2: Frank.
1: Funny movie. Oh, yeah. Oh, Frank iconography is perfect.
2: Frank is the Hollywood cousin of Bad Habit, Black Rabbit.
1: Yep. That makes perfect sense. So. Yeah. Yeah. I don't know if I have as much to say about Zinger Box by sometimes the art speaks for itself.
2: Yeah,
1: I think Halftime Oranges, Zinger Box really speaks to our times.
2: That's fair.
1: So we haven't got long here on Mosh on Radio Adelaide. We've got to finish things off somehow. Looking at the time and the length of the track that I have queued up, I guess I'm going to play a song after it. I got a 2:15 song, and I also know I have a 1-minute song in the chamber as well, and it might be those two back-to-back wraps things up here on Mosh.
2: All right.
1: So we interviewed Richo from Luca Brasi, the anniversary tour for If this is everything we're going, if this is all we're going to be, I have to look at the T-shirt to like. If this is all we're going to be, look at my own belly button to see the name of the. It's too long. The title is too long.
2: A little bit wordy.
1: But If This Is All We're Going to Be gets its anniversary tour in June, so check that one out. We're going to finish with two songs. Let's do Slow Rot now.
2: Okay.
1: Slow Rot, another band from Adelaide who had a long break and then have suddenly come back and they're active again. So. Keep at it, Slow Rot. The song is called Hive Mind. It's on Bandcamp. We'll give that a play, and then we'll be ready to wrap up Mosh.
2: Done.
1: Let's finish things off pretty heavy.

0: I like the ending of that one.
1: A lovely, relaxing way to finish off the show. If you're like, ah, oh, now I've listened to Mosh, I'm just going to go to bed. They think this will take me out nicely. Thank you, Slow Rot. So good to have it. The song is called Hive Mind. Actually, very quickly, because I know their Bandcamp is pretty amusing. They put the song up on Bandcamp, and the way that they describe themselves as a lineup is just sensational. So, so the song features William on Vomits from Hell, Declan on Axe Worship, and Dylan on Chainsaw Guts Fuck, which, by the way, is the bass guitar. So, yeah, well, good to have Slow Rot back.
0: Yep.
1: They're into all the same stupid shit that we're into, basically.

0: In English, it means huge fight or big battle, which is absolutely the kind of shit we're into as well.
1: Oh.
0: So I think that is a perfect ending. It's a one-minute track. It's called Face Yourself. Thanks, Sarah.
1: Thank you. Thank you for having me and giving me a bit of an education.
0: I've been Nicholas. This has been Mosh. Every Tuesday night, 10 till midnight. 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We'll see you next Tuesday. Here's Face Yourself.
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My name is Nikki Page and I'll be with you for the next hour. It's 50 years now since the last Australian troops left Vietnam. More than 500 Australian soldiers were dead at that point. And when that war ended 2.5 years later with the fall of Saigon, the estimate of Vietnamese who died on both sides, civilians and soldiers, is over 3 million. The echoes of that war are still felt by all of us here and in Vietnam, and that's the focus of what I think is an important new book which we'll hear more about today. When the author Biff Ward was a young mum in the late 60s, she campaigned to get Australia out of that war, and she's spent many years since then talking to veterans who survived it. We will wrap up our show with something much lighter and, just for fun, an extract from the book, Fables, Queer and Familiar, read for us by its writer, Margaret Merrilies. Music today from The Temptations, The Lucky Wonders, The Number One Dads, The Flying Pickets, and the one and only Tracy Chapman. We're going to jump right in now with Freedom Fighter from The Number One Dads, aka Tom Jancek. Tom says that Freedom Fighter is about how life is not always as it appears to be, and that it is generally stranger, more mysterious, and more complex than most of us give it credit for.

0: Freedom Fighter, such a beautiful song from the number one dads, aka Tom Jancic from Melbourne. Freedom Fighter is from Tom's 2020 album called Golden Repair. Now, let's meet the author of a new and important book about the Vietnam War and its ongoing impact here and in Vietnam. I think the deeper you look at it, the more profound the impact of that war and of the global protest movement against it. In the late 1960s, Biff Ward was a young Sydney mum who became active in that movement to get Australia out of the Vietnam War. What motivated her to do that?
1: Well, I'd been brought up in a household of left-wing rhetoric, and so when I very first heard of Vietnam, it was my father saying the Yanks are at it again. I kind of knew what that meant. And then I met a man that I fell in love with who was one of the very first activists. And I thought, this is it. This is what I've always wanted, to really be able to be active, to be with people who try to confront those biggest things in the world, you know, like the ban the bomb movement. The whole nuclear weapons thing was very big at that time. But I hadn't kind of met those people. I hadn't found them. But I found Vietnam. And what I started to learn about what was actually happening in Vietnam just made me probably quite fanatical. I was absolutely driven for many years by this issue and wanted the war to stop.
0: And at some point in there, though, you started to become interested in the experience of the Australian soldiers fighting in Vietnam. I'm thinking about a little story living in Canberra, and you noticed that you weren't seeing soldiers in uniform anymore. But can you tell us about the point at which you began to start thinking about our soldiers as well as the experience of the Vietnamese?
1: That's very interesting way you've put that question, Nikki, because I have never thought really that I was interested in the soldiers, but I actually was. I mean, to me, I became really interested in the veterans in the 90s when I started to read their memoirs. But it is true that back then in the 60s, the soldiers, and we didn't even talk about them much, but when we moved to Canberra at the beginning of 68 and I saw them all the time because Department of Defence and one thing and another here, I did used to wonder, what are they like? What are those people like? How can they do that? So it was a kind of focus for me, but not one that was part of our politics or something that we talked about or thought about or strategized about. It was just, I was intrigued by this other half of what we were doing, because that's what it felt like. There were the protesters and then there were these people doing this thing. And we were the same generation. We were young and full of life and just setting out. And there were these two very different trajectories. But I didn't even think of it as clearly as that, because when you're young, you don't, you're just there. But it's true that I wondered about them.
0: It's an important book that you've written, because we still hear about protesters attacking returned soldiers. Mm. Where does that fit in your picture?
1: Well, there's a wonderful book written just a couple of years ago by Mark Dapin. Having got to know a lot of veterans and been interested in them and written a book on the national servicemen, he became fascinated by the commonality of stories from the veterans about how they were attacked. And there were a series of them. You know, the posties went on strike and they didn't get their letters. The wharfies stopped the beer coming, and a whole lot of things happened while they were there. And then when they came back, protesters protested against them and they were spat on and called names. And there's a whole array of things. They were met at the airport by screaming banshees. It's really interesting. There's quite a sexist tone in a lot of this mythology. And Mark went through every single one of these stories, did all the forensic, proper historian research, found that not a single one of them were true. It is true the wharfies stopped some ship movements of supplies, and maybe the beer was held up a bit, you know, once or something, but the posties never went on strike. I heard it so often I came to believe it. This is in the 90s and noughties. As I was interviewing veterans, I came to believe that the posties went on strike. So I was thrilled with Mark Dapin's book that proved they didn't. The one thing that I can see might have happened is that in America, a few flights, a very small number, a few flights of returning veterans were met by protesters. And no doubt there were lurid pictures of that footage on television at the time. So I can see that some Australian veterans would have felt it had happened to them too. I mean, they identified with that, so I can understand that. The red paint incident, that did happen here in Australia. A woman acting on her own, not part of the anti-war movement at all, did something which meant some soldiers in a returning march in Sydney got red paint on them, which felt shocking. But they'll all tell you, we had red paint thrown at us, and it wasn't actually thrown. She covered herself and then stood where they'd brushed past her. The other thing that clearly happened is that the rhetoric we used in our chanting, in our anti-war movement about baby killers and so on, which was always directed at government, directed at politicians, but it came to be used generically in the community, in pubs, you know, where no protesters ever went, so that returning veterans did get those things coming at them, but it could be from their neighbour or anybody. And I had no idea until I interviewed the veterans that our actions had had that enormous effect through the whole community.
2: Yes, and I think this is in some ways the absolute power of your book, of writing about meeting and getting to really know veterans having come from that background. When did you become really engaged with the experience of veterans from their perspective?
1: Well, it was probably when I first went to Vietnam in 95. The fact that I did go and visit finally, I really wanted to see that country. I also started reading. And the first book I read was the biography about Neil Davis, our wild, wonderful Australian photojournalist who was there through it all, took the photo of the tank bursting through the gates on the last day. Tim Bowden wrote a wonderful biography of him called One Crowded Hour. I read that and it just blew my mind to sort of be back in Saigon, back in the war, as I'd sort of felt during the war. I really felt I was reliving it there rather than in Australia as a protester watching television. I was actually there. And so I just kept reading. And the main thing I discovered, of course, was veteran memoirs and some novels. And most of them were actually American, a lot more of them. But really, that's when I started to enter the veteran story. And then, you know, I just became very keen to meet some veterans. And when I did, and even the very first day I went to the Federation in Granville, got to sit down and hear a story. It was such an extraordinary story. So that just whetted my appetite more and more. And the key people at Granville supported me so much, and so they just kept introducing me, giving me phone numbers. He'll talk to you, you know. So I entered this world of stories, every one of which was pretty individual, even though there was often a generality of story as well, things they all said in the same way.
2: Now, you've called your book The Third Chopstick, Tracks Through the Vietnam War. In the book, you describe beautifully both of those elements of the title. Can you give us a potted version now?
1: So the third chopstick was an image I was given the first night I met Ray Fulton. And Ray became, because his story was so extraordinary and he was so volatile, his story becomes the sort of dramatic arc of the whole book. And the image he gave me was basically that if you put two chopsticks across a bowl and say the space in between there is normal, where normal people live, then if you put a third chopstick down and create two equal spaces, Ray said, over here in this other one is where the veteran lives. And he can see that normal life, but he can't join in anymore. He doesn't know the rules anymore. He's changed. And then he said, the secret is to remove the third chopstick. You remove that and everyone's living together. And I just found that so vivid, where we were and how he did it, that it just stayed with me and all along for many years, because this book took a long time I stuck to that, and I kept having people saying, you can't have that for a title, it's too wacky. And people arguing with me, you never need three chopsticks, you only need two. But I loved that image so much, I just stuck to it. And the tracks through the Vietnam War, the subtitle, came right at the last minute. And I then realised that the image of tracks is all through the book. I use the word tracks and paths and byways, and that, in fact, what I am talking about is the tracks of all the different people, the protesters, the veterans, the Vietnamese. There's millions of individual tracks that still resonate out of this war. And also the soldiers, you know, on patrol, on a track or avoiding a track, patrolling off the track because you're more likely to get ambushed on a track. And it's, yeah, it was the right word.
0: Writer Biff Ward talking about her new book called The Third Chopstick, Tracks Through the Vietnam War. I was also a young woman coming into adulthood in the 70s, watching the growing movement to end Australian involvement in Vietnam. And to me, this book feels very important. We're going to return to it shortly to hear what Biff learnt when she spent years talking to veterans of that war. Let's hear now a song that was big in 1970. It's often been recorded since then too, think Bruce Springsteen for one, but it was on high rotation on US radio for The Temptations.

0: The temptations with war, in brackets, what is it good for? The Temptations were the first group to record this song at Motown in Detroit. Then Edwin Starr took it on and it reached number one on the Billboard Hot 100 chart and stayed there for 15 weeks, which, if nothing else, gives you a sense of how big the movement against the Vietnam War was in the US in 1970. Let's return to my conversation with writer Biff Ward. Her book, called The Third Chopstick, Tracks Through the Vietnam War, covers her story of opposing Australia's role in the Vietnam War and then digging much deeper by speaking with many Vietnam vets in the years afterward. Biff Ward, as time went on and you spent more time with veterans and built friendships, one of them asked you why you were so interested, and you shared some of your own life story with him, and he understood that you were looking to understand trauma. Talk a bit more about your understanding about what it was that kept drawing you to this topic.
1: Yes, I suspect, Nikki, that other people see this more clearly than I do. You know, we'd never really see ourselves in the way that other people can have clarity. My previous book was about trauma in my own family, which is what I mentioned to Graham that day, that maybe that's why I was attracted to the veterans' stories of trauma, that I'd lived some version of trauma myself. And it is true, when I look back over my life, and especially in my writing life, that I, like a lot of writers, I have always been attracted to sort of dark places, the places where stories aren't being told. Like, that's what's interesting. To just tell normal stories about normal life is not interesting. But I have certainly always relished the privilege of hearing stories from places where people haven't told them or find it very hard to tell. And I guess that's true of my own life, the story of my childhood so big that I could never tell even the most intimate people in my life the whole story. It needed a book to put the whole thing in. Big stories need space. So I was quite comfortable, I guess there was a comfort in me around hearing these stories from the veterans that some people may not have. When I say comfort, I don't mean it was comforting, but I was not freaked out by hearing very painful stories or bits of stories. Yeah.
0: And you did actually take a long time, didn't you, developing connections and seeing how these men's lives developed, really.
1: That was partly because Ray dumped me, my key person, as he did with many people in his life, decided they were idiots and he wouldn't have anything to do with them. So there was a gap of many years there before I went back to it. The thing I might say here, Nikki, is that I did occasionally in the early days of being with veterans have a thought about, what does this mean about me as a protester? Will listening to them affect what I thought, you know, my protester position? I had friends who said, what on earth are you doing this for? Why are you spending time with them? You know, they were still other to them. But what I found over time was the exact opposite of my small fear. The more I heard from veterans, the more cemented in I was in my protester position, because the rage and grief, the fury and grief I felt as I listened to these men's stories just became another whole area to protest against. This should never have happened to these people, any of it.
0: And one of the points that you make is that PTSD was really only named once Vietnam veterans started to express some of what had happened to them. And it was a huge step in having the language to talk about trauma. You know, it was a big step on from shell shock, which was all that people had, say, after the First World War.
1: In the Second World War, it was battle fatigue.
0: That's the essence of what you're saying here, isn't it? That seeing the effects of PTSD and hearing men talk about it solidified your sense of it should never have happened.
1: Absolutely. And I've seen this at other places now, rather than just my own thinking, that the appreciation of what the Vietnam veterans in particular, did in refusing to shut up about their disquiet, their pain. They just kept saying, there's something wrong with us and you have to listen. And I have this theory, which I mentioned briefly in the book, that in doing that, they were very partly sort of sailing along on the waves that the protest movement had created. I mean, historically, that Vietnam period of protest, as Vietnam slowed down, it generated women's liberation. The people who were doing it were the people who started women's liberation, gay liberation, the Aboriginal Tent Embassy, et cetera, et cetera, and created a new kind of world and a huge international movement around minority voices, around being allowed to speak up. And I make the point that the veterans insisting that there was something wrong and refusing to shut up and lobbying and talking, they didn't ever have to actually demonstrate. They didn't have to go that far. They did eventually get heard and believed and respected. You know, now there's such appreciation of stress around events and what that can do to people. And, you know, largely can thank the Vietnam veterans.
2: Biff, let's move on then to the third section of your book. It's beautifully constructed. We've got protest, then we've got veterans, and then we've got Vietnam. And you made 14 trips, I think, to Vietnam. Let's try to summarise what you learnt in that time or in doing that.
1: During the war, during the protest period, I had this, a bit like how I used to watch the men in uniform in the street, I had this hankering to actually see behind the war. It felt to me like we were seeing Vietnam all the time, every night, but it was war images. And I thought, there's something behind that. There's a place, a country, these amazingly resilient people. And I wanted to see that and know it. And the country, of course, was shut down and embargoed by the US for 20 years and stuff. But when it opened up and I finally went there, it was, I can't say it was like coming home, but it was like, ah, here it is. And I just kept bursting into tears of my excitement of being there. I had developed during all that protest time some incredible passion for this place, some sense of connection that it seemed I was pretty much alone with. So after the first time being there, I wanted to go back and I just kept going back. And then eventually friends started saying, we want to visit Vietnam, but we'd like to go with you because you make it sound so exciting. And I thought, oh, I could take a tour group. Wouldn't have to pay my own way then. I never made money from it. I sometimes covered my own costs, but I took many tour groups after that with my wonderful guide Song. And I mean, my take on, apart from my personal love affair with the country and just I love being there anytime I'm there, my take is that every Vietnamese has many war stories. They were all connected. I gradually realised that in the south there, where the war was happening, the face-to-face war, the bombing in the north was horrendous, but the face-to-face war in the south, everybody knew people on both sides, like everybody. It's not just a few families or one village or something. It's everybody. And I kind of love how the Westerners couldn't completely see that. You know, the American military system is fighting against the bad ones. I mean, we know that the soldiers often had problems with, is this VC or is it an innocent civilian, because they all looked exactly the same. And just getting to understand, as we protesters believed, that it was never that simple, that many people were kind of both and every family had people on both sides. You know, it was a civil war in a sense, but they all knew each other's songs. They knew each other's slogans. They weren't separate. And I loved touching into that and just feeling the pain, but also the humanity of that, of what was really going on there.
2: Listening to you, I'm just thinking that you've given it a damn good go to remove that third chopstick, really.
1: I was trying.
2: Yes. And it's not a very cheery note to end on, but Agent Orange was something else that just brought it all together, didn't it? It affected all of those people in Vietnam, whatever side they were on, and the US and Australian soldiers.
1: There is a difference there in that Agent Orange still today profoundly affects Vietnam and Vietnamese, the genetic, mutagenic effects that keep producing extremely disabled people continue. It affected American and Australian, South Korean veterans, some a bit, but nothing like the extent and extreme of the effects that you see in Vietnam, and knowing that it's still leached right down into those rivers. And yes, and over the years I've been going there as Vietnam has developed and had more money to spend on things like this. They bring Agent Orange to the forefront, and a lot of tourists avoid it and run away. You can see them, watch them in museums and so on, but the Vietnamese government now is supporting those people and promoting the fact that it happened. It is something for people to think about. But back in 95, when I first went, they were so poor, they could hardly do anything. There was no money for research or anything else. So one can see that develop over the years. It's an appalling legacy, and there should have been a war crimes tribunal about it.
2: Yes, add it to the list.
1: Yes, yeah.
2: Biff, thank you so much for the book and for taking the time to talk to us today.
1: Thank you.
0: Biff Ward, speaking about her book called The Third Chopstick, Tracks Through the Vietnam War. It traces her developing understanding of the experience of Vietnam vets from the perspective of someone who opposed Australia's involvement in that war. The Third Chopstick is available in Adelaide at Mostly Books or at imprints, or you can order copies online at biffward.com.au. And to echo Biff's closing statements about Agent Orange, I'm going to play a song from The Flying Pickets, which pretty much nails it.

Masters of War. It was written by Dylan in 1963 and recorded by many, many artists since then. That version was from a cappella group, the Flying Pickets, from the north of England. The Flying Pickets had a number one hit in 1983 with their cover version of Iyazu's track Only You, and lots of their songs were great covers of pop songs. But the song you just heard and their name gives you a clue that they were a band with politics too. They chose the name, the Flying Pickets, because band members had played a part in the UK coal miners' strikes of 1972 and 1974. And what is a flying picket, I hear you ask? Well, groups of striking workers that move from one workplace to another to picket them, to stop scab workers from taking the strikers' jobs. It was a tactic used during those miners' strikes. But now we'll take a complete change of mood. I'm going to play you an episode from Fables Queer and Familiar in a minute. But first, we're going to hear from Australian duo The Lucky Wonders, who just happened to identify as queer themselves.

Happy Pill from the Lucky Wonders. And now, as promised, a few chapters from Fables Queer and Familiar, which was first published as an online serial and features the lesbian grannies Anne and Julia and their families. The book itself was published in the days when the idea of lesbian grannies still had some shock value and before equal marriage was finally enacted in Australia. I give you that context because I think it will help you to understand these first three installments of that series.

0: Going to the Chapel. James lies on the bed staring at his Socceroos poster and wriggling his toe into a hole he's making in the doona cover. He has a problem, a big one. It's his grannies, Anne and Julia, and the conversation at Sunday lunch. Everyone was looking at a photo of a cousin's wedding, flowers, white dresses, all that stuff. There was a boy about James' age wearing a shiny white suit with a bow tie and everything. He carried the rings on a velvet cushion. Anyhow, Julia got excited the way she does. Oh, Anne, to hell with them. Legal, illegal, why don't we just get married anyway? We'll have a big party. Gran said that Julia didn't really mean that. Since when did you believe in marriage? Well, I don't, Julia said, but that's a different question. It should be legal. We have to stand up and be counted. James thought about it before he went to sleep and again when he woke up on Monday morning. When he got to school, he asked Finn about legal and illegal. Finn wears glasses and knows things. Legal's good, Finn said. Illegal is bad. Police cars and that. They arrest you, you know, like handcuffs, jail. James' heart sank when he heard that. It's what he guessed already himself. Gran and Granny Julia are planning to marry each other at an illegal wedding and they'll get arrested. No one else seems to be worried, but probably they haven't thought about it. Dad and Mum are always jumping into things, so they'll probably help with the wedding and then they'll be illegal too. They don't realise that's the trouble with his grannies. They never get it that there are rules that everybody has to obey. They just do whatever they feel like. Even if it wasn't for the police, it would still be a weird thing to do. Old people don't get married. At his cousin's wedding, it was all long dresses and kissy stuff. Gran and Julia aren't like that. Nobody else has a grandmother getting married, even at a legal wedding. Panic rises in his chest. There'll be pictures in the local paper and on Facebook and all the kids will see, especially if the police take them off to jail in their white dresses. Of course, they'll expect James to be at the wedding and Mum and Dad will never let him stay home. He loves Gran and Granny Julia and he doesn't want to hurt their feelings. He wishes, not for the first time, that he was a brave person. Maybe he could pretend to be sick. A terrible, chilling thought fills his mind. What if they want Victoria to be a flower girl and him, James, to be a page boy? He'll have to run away. Friday dinner. James kicks rhythmically at the back of the driver's seat until his mother tells him to stop. He slips his sandals off and tries inserting one foot into the split seam of the seat cover. He is making a study of what toes can do. James, Mel exclaims, feeling another kick in the small of her back. James sighs and tucks his foot underneath him. He returns to the question of running away. He has realised one thing, he can't run away from Gran and Granny Julia's wedding and leave Victoria to be arrested. He looks sideways at his sister without moving his head, a skill he is practising. She is sitting in the booster seat, singing happily to herself. It's the song about the ants marching. He knows it because he had the same reception teacher. Victoria is only up to 4x4. He slides his eyes back to the front and squeezes them open and shut a few times. Are you okay? Asks his mother, peering at him in the rear vision mirror. Yeah, he mutters. His mother is distracted by an intersection and falls silent. James will have to take Victoria with him. He makes a list in his head of everything they'll need. Victoria's teddy jammed beside her in the booster seat for a start. They meet the family in the market. Once James has got his spring rolls, he squeezes in with the others around a table in the food hall and tunes back into the general conversation. So are you coming to the Pride March next Saturday? Gemma asks everyone. I guess so, says Brett, James's dad. I feel like we ought to this year. Support pink parents. But we aren't pink parents, Mel says. No, says Gemma, but Anne and Julia are, so I suppose Brett and I are pink kids, and you're a pink daughter-in-law. Mel objects. Daughter outlaw, we aren't married. Pink daughter in sin. What about the kids, asks Mel. Pink grandkids. Yes, but should we take them? Those fundamentalists last year, the heckling was poisonous. That's why I thought we should go, says Brett, show of numbers. A terrible truth is dawning on James. It's next Saturday they're talking about, but next Saturday is... What about the pageant, he blurts. They all look at him. It can't possibly be the pageant yet, says Mel. It's only just November. I thought it was a Christmas pageant. Gemma laughs. Only 50 more shopping days. Hell, probably only 400 till Christmas next year. Get out there and spend, girl. James realises that they are missing the point. He looks round for help and sees Victoria, who is still singing. He can only hear the odd word because of the familiar din of the food hall, trays banging, people shouting and laughing. He thinks she's up to 26. No help there. All the other kids are going, he says. Couldn't his family just once do what everyone else does? Unexpected support comes from his cousin Sarah. I'll take James and Vic to the pageant, she says. It's in the morning. We could still do Pride in the afternoon. The adults look at each other. I'm not sure, Sarah, says Gemma. You're only 14. Nearly 15. And what can happen at the pageant? You could drop us off, or Uncle Brett. James looks at her with awe and adoration. But will the grown-ups agree? James investigates. James gets his wish. He and Victoria are allowed to go to the pageant with Sarah. All goes according to plan. Drop-offs, pick-ups arranged, rules of behaviour laid down. Do what Sarah tells you. Don't go anywhere on your own. And look after Victoria. All the usual. And by 9 in the morning, the cousins are wedged into place in King William Street, waiting for the pageant floats. James sees his chance. Sarah is 14, powerful and clever. She will know about marriage. You know Granny Julia and Gran? What about them? Asks Sarah. Well, you know how they're getting married. No kidding. Well, that's what Julia said. They're going to have a big party and everything. Married, like with rings and flowers and everything. James squirms. Yeah. Wow, that's so cool. Sarah is entranced. It will be a goth dream, like in that movie Miss Havisham. Only there will be not one, but two Miss Havishams. She can see it now. Their lace dresses will be all dusty and they'll be festooned with cobwebs. James looks at her anxiously. It's illegal. Sarah isn't paying attention. She has a brilliant idea. She can film the whole thing for her costume design project. She wonders if Gran would be prepared to wear black lipstick. Julia might. It's illegal, James repeats. What is? Them getting married. They're not allowed to. Why not? You know, two women. Oh, like gay marriage, you mean? Yeah, what everyone's been banging on about. What if they get arrested? Sarah is off again. This is so amazing. She can have a courtroom scene. The two Miss Havishams will sit in the dock, tragic but dignified, gazing out from behind their dusty veils. Then, in the last scene, they'll walk slowly towards the guillotine, arm in arm, with the sun going down behind them, the sky all red. The whole thing could be in red, white and black. Red blood after the heads are cut off. How would you do that? Red poster paint, maybe, one of those bottles. Sarah? Yeah? What if they get arrested? Gran and Julia? Sarah sees that James really is anxious. Oh, they'll think of something. Don't worry about it. They'll probably, like, lecture the police about global warming or refugees or something, you know. And all their friends will be there too. The cops will run away in no time.
1: 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The book is in the libraries, so is its sequel, Further Fables, Queer and Familiar. And you can learn more at margaretmerrilies.com or at the Wakefield Press website. I'm Nikki Page. I really hope you've enjoyed my show today and can stay with us on Radio Adelaide for good music, good talk, and ideas always. Great local radio. 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And to end our show, here is the one and only Tracy Chapman with Crossroads.

I'm Belle Mack, your host, and we'll be serenading you for the next hour, that is between 1 and 2. Brought to you on Kaurna Yurta, always was, always will be, Aboriginal land. We're going to kick off today with some Going Insane by Red Ink, but hey, let's get into it.

Calling All Cars, Werewolves. Before that, we had Going Insane with Red Ink, or Red Ink with Going Insane, and possibly Belmac at Radio Adelaide in the break room. Going Insane, I don't know about all of you, but I think I am very weather orientated. If it's the sun shining, what vibe do I feel? Is it cold? What do I need? Do I need a hot chocolate? Do I need a doona? Do I need my couch? Do I need walks on the beach to warm up my cockles? That's pretty much where I'm at, and I've spoken about it before. You know, we've had our rainy day playlist. We've had our sunshine playlist. Well, today there's a lot of energy in our radio today through our airways. There's a lot of energy because it has to come from somewhere, because it's just not quite coming from the sky. We've got a pretty groovy playlist today. Lots of energy, whether you are driving in your car, whether you are sitting at your computer playing with your chidlies, or just chillaxing or working hard on the grind. I'm Bel Mac, and I'm in the break room taking you through the next hour. Next, we have King Gizzard and the Lizard Wizard. Now, for those of you who don't know, they actually play my intro every week. So thank you very much to King Gizzard and the Lizard Wizard for my ABCD intro. I think it's a tad fab. So, yeah, here we go. It's called It's Got Old.

the beautiful sounds of Ngari with Dirty Hercules. Before that, we had Sunny Boys. Wonder if they're Australian with Catch My Heart. St. Vincent, Regret. And before that, of course, it was King Gizzard and the Lizard King with It's Got Old. Something that I'm in denial about at the moment. I don't know. I'm just not a fan. You know, this whole old thing, does it mean I have to wear beige? What does it mean? What is old? You know, I think it's just a construct. It's a bit of a buzzword at the minute, yes. But I'm stating my claim on my youth. On my meanness. I'm just keeping my meanness. My relative that I have, I won't pinpoint the state and claim. But they're all about the old thing, and they've had lots of heart attacks. So I just think it's a trap. I'm not going there. However, I am now going to go to Babe Rainbow. I hadn't heard of Babe Rainbow until I was going through the song list for today, and I'm a bit of a fan. I hope you are too. Babe Rainbow with Evolution 1964.

Mia Dyson with When We're Older. Before that, Miles Mayo and The Modern Heart with A Love Like a Crucifix. I can relate. Look, we're coming up. We've got the last 10 minutes of the show today. I hope you've enjoyed it as much as I have. I'm going to stop talking again, give you some more tunes, and then we will say our fond farewells for another week. But for now, we're hitting off with Create, Destroy, Art vs. Science. This is a banger.

We are at the end of another week here in the break room. I've absolutely loved my time here today with you all, and I hope that you enjoy your day, enjoy your week, and yeah, be kind to each other. It can be a bit of a harsh world out there. But I'm going to leave you with Lancelot, Make Ends Meet, as we do. So yes, much love to you all. I'm Belle Mac, signing out for another week in the break room.

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1: Hello and welcome to The Wire, your independent national coverage of current affairs right across Australia on community and Indigenous radio. I'm Joanna Beard, coming to you from Sin in Melbourne, Victoria. And today on the show,
2: we are platforming those emerging musicians. 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And we always have done.
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1: The World Health Organization has called the new Ebola outbreak a public health emergency. And later today,
4: society moves away from just wanting to profile like white cis men, the more interesting playing with form that we're going to get, which is, to me, only a joy.

0: We speak to Lee Lay, the first non-binary graphic novelist to win the Stella Prize. We'll have this and more for you over the next half hour. A new report from Monash University has found community radio stations contribute an estimated $153 million in value to the Australian music industry each year, while playing more than double the amount of local music heard on commercial radio. One example is Sin Station, which has helped foster emerging artists and talent by giving young people opportunities to share music and create media. The Wire's Mamina Shakur spoke to the manager at Sin, Jane Gazzo, about how the station contributes to supporting local musicians.
1: 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And while we play established artists, Sin is very proud of also giving a lift and a platform to emerging talent. And I think that's what's really important. And as this research shows, people who hear music that they are moved by or they're interested in will then go further and go to other maybe streaming platforms or record shops or shows and support that talent. And it's really highlighted how important not just Sin is, but community radio right around the country.
2: 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Mm. Why is it important to support local and emerging music artists at Sin?
1: The simple reason of one word, community. That's all it is. Here at Sin, our volunteers go out and they see live music and they're friends with all the musicians within and around the greater Melbourne music industry and around the music pubs and clubs. And so, again, we are platforming those emerging musicians. We're platforming those kids that are releasing their first single. And we always have done. So why is it important? Because they're the bands that will probably be headlining at the Sydney Meyer Music Bowl in 4 or 5 years' time, you know, like Amel and the Sniffers, you know, that started out playing the scuzzy, sticky carpet pubs around Melbourne when they first formed over 10 years ago. And to watch their progression, and they started out with Sin Airplay, you know, we were onto them from the word go, and to see them, you know, playing slots at Coachella overseas and supporting Queens of the Stone Age, you know, on tours in America. I mean, it's just wonderful to see a band from Melbourne just evolve like that. How many other bands like Amel and the Sniffers can we give a leg up to? You know, we want more bands like them. We want, you know, Australian music is so important. And it seems to me that without community radio, brands can only get to a certain level before they can go, if they can't make that jump overseas, then they, you know, they're forced with a decision of whether to continue carrying on because commercial radio won't play them. So, you know, I think without community radio, I think those emerging artists don't have a platform and they probably won't connect to the next stage in their career.
2: The study also mentioned that community radio provides training and volunteering opportunities. How does Sin help young people path their way into radio and the music industry?
1: Sin's been really fortunate in its 23-year career that we have given media opportunities to people who can take radio and radio journalism seriously as a career path. Case in point, Hamish and Andy, probably our most famous alumni, started here at Sin as two young comedians who didn't know really where they were going to go, and Sin helped foster their talent and their creative abilities, and to see them, you know, shine in commercial radio and then onto television and become, you know, probably the number one podcasters in the country at one point. I mean, that's just something we're so proud of. But then there's all the pathways to the ABC, where so many of our Sin alumni have ended up within ABC, within other commercial radio networks. I think Sin gives an opportunity for young people to really try their talents at making and creating their own content and telling their own stories.
2: This sounds like Sin's been a big part of some big names in Australia in the music industry and entertainment industry. The report found many listeners also discover new music through community radio. How important is it for Sin to showcase new artists and new talent?
1: It's funny because we have all these streaming services, but I think at the end of the day, the regular listener still likes to be told or played something that they haven't heard before. Because where do you start when you want to hear new music or you want to be moved by music? I mean, it can be quite, those streaming platforms can be quite daunting and you don't know where to start. So with community radio, it acts like a gatekeeper, if you like, and Sin, stations like Sin have the ability to play the best. You know, we get our leadership team who are under 25 to pick all the music that's played on Sin, and that as well is something I'm really, really proud of, you know. So they're picking the music that they feel and they believe is worth listening to. So the fact that people will go on and maybe Shazam a song and go, oh, I want to know more about this artist, or I really love this song, I want to hear more of this artist. I think that's wonderful, and that's what community radio should be doing. And not just with music, with storytelling, with, you know, current affairs. It should be making people want to find out more, want to research more, want to know more. Community radio really has that ability. And, you know, just speaking personally, as somebody who started out in community radio at the age of 16, at a little station called Triple R, I just wanted to play everyone all the bands that I was friends with and that I thought were going to be famous, you know. And I started as a 16-year-old playing all my friends' bands. And as my career progressed and I went to the ABC, you know, so too those artists that I was championing from a teenager became bigger and bigger, and I was able to play them on a national platform, you know, to the point where it was wonderful to watch my friends winning ARIA Awards when I'd followed their journey from, you know, the scuzzy carpet pubs. And so community radio not only gave me a career pathway that I've enjoyed for the last, let's just say, a long time, a few decades or so, but to see my friends still making music when I started is really rewarding as well.
0: That was Jane Gazzo, manager from Sin, speaking to The Wire's Mamina Shakur. The World Health Organization has declared the current Ebola outbreak in Central and East Africa a public health emergency of international concern, with hundreds of cases already reported across Uganda and the Democratic Republic of Congo. Health experts say the outbreak is particularly concerning because it involves a rare strain, which currently has no approved vaccine. The Wire's Mamina Shakur spoke to Thomas Jeffries, senior lecturer in microbiology at Western Sydney University, about the risks of the outbreak.
3: So the main reason it's different to previous ones is that it's a very rare strain. So usually Ebola outbreaks are the Zaire strain, which was the major pandemic people might remember from 2014. This particular strain is much rarer. It's only been seen three times in sort of infection cycles, and there's no vaccine or specific approved treatment for this individual strain. So it makes it a bit more of a high-risk situation in terms of its ease of treatment, I guess.
2: This outbreak involves a rare strain, as you said, which currently doesn't have the vaccine. How much more difficult does that make controlling the spread?
3: Quite a lot more difficult, because often the vaccines are given to frontline health workers that are particularly at risk from Ebola. And unfortunately, a few of the fatalities that we've seen so far in this outbreak are those sort of health workers and people from the health authorities. So it makes it a lot, I guess, higher risk to treat people with the disease if the staff from, you know, like World Health Organization and the health staff in the field can't get vaccinated. But also it just makes, obviously, the vaccines for the other strain are both pretty in their early days of use. So they haven't really been used too much to control the actual spread of infection. It's more about contact tracing, managing borders and movement of populations.
2: You mentioned that healthcare workers are obviously the most vulnerable group. How are we protecting the frontline workers right now?
3: So for this particular strain, as I said, the vaccine there's no vaccine approved. So one of the ways they generally do it is a vaccine, but also personal protective equipment. And I'm sure your listeners have seen those images of people with the big sort of hazmat suits with the masks and goggles. And so a lot of personal protective equipment, because Ebola is spread through body fluids and tissues and can be spread by handling dead bodies and things like that. So often it's a matter of personal protective equipment, respirators, face masks, gloves, and full body coverings.
2: How effective are those full body coverings and those suits?
3: They're usually pretty effective, but the fact that we're still seeing healthcare workers getting Ebola and dying at a reasonably high rate means they're not 100% foolproof, because obviously you have to use them and disinfect them afterwards or destroy them afterwards. And, you know, if you're then handling something afterwards that's perhaps got a blood sample or something like that, there's still a risk. So, you know, they do a reasonably good job, but it's not perfect. And that's why, you know, it's important to also have the vaccine and the treatments available.
4: How concerned should Australians be around this outbreak?
3: At this stage, in terms of it spreading to Australia, the risk seems very low. So the World Health Organization hasn't recommended closing borders or anything yet. And we have probably the strongest quarantine and, you know, travel controls in the world. So anyone coming from those affected regions would declare that when they come in through customs and be monitored and perhaps tested or at least observed for symptoms. At the moment, it's affecting Uganda and the Democratic Republic of the Congo. There's obviously a higher risk in regions and countries around that where people are spreading. But currently, the risk of it spreading to Australia is very low as long as people keep being on top of, you know, flight manifests and things like that.
4: And lastly, what is the current challenge in, I guess, tracking and containing the Ebola outbreaks in regions affected by conflict and poverty at the moment?
3: Yeah, so the epicenter of this particular outbreak is particularly difficult. And whilst there's been cases in some of the bigger cities in those regions, a lot of it's still quite rural. And these are areas that are very impacted by regional conflict. And they're also areas with a lot of transient populations involved in mining and logging. And there's large terrorist groups controlling regions of this part of Central Africa. So it's, yeah, it makes it very difficult or dangerous for health workers to get in there and control the situation. But it's also very hard to track populations of people moving around in that environment.
0: That was Thomas Jeffries, Senior Lecturer in Microbiology at Western Sydney University, speaking to The Wire's Momina Shakur. 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I'm Joanna Beard in Melbourne. A big hello to our listeners in Alice Springs on 8CCC 102.1 FM, to our friends in Noosa on Noosa FM 101.3, and to the other side of the country, to Radio Gulari in Broome, Western Australia. Last week, Li Lei's book, Canon, became the first graphic novel to win the Stella Prize. The annual literary prize is given to the most outstanding book written by an Australian woman or non-binary writer. Lei is the first non-binary person to win, with the award running since 2012. The Wire reporter Ruby Perriman spoke to Lei about Canon and about the place of graphic novels and queer stories in the Australian literary landscape.
5: I was hanging out with a friend and I got an email notification from Fiona, who is the ED of Stella, saying, can we have a quick chat? And I was full of dread because nothing good has ever come from we need to have a conversation, but something was good from this one. So I called her and she told me that I had won and that I had to keep it a big secret, which is hard. My reaction was to swear a lot and to feel quite nervous. I think I spent a few weeks in just pure incredulity because I think I'd been saying the day before to a friend that I don't think that graphic novels ever win these kinds of awards because I guess historically they don't, and that, you know, they're on long lists and short lists because they're a kind of a fun novelty piece. And the same thing for trans people, honestly. And so I think I spent like a good few weeks being just quite nervous. I'm in comics because I like to sit in a quiet room and draw, you know. So I'm not very familiar with being like interfacing with media or having a relatively public profile. Probably I will be able to slowly savor some of the pride and the pleasure of my friends and family being proud of me a little later on when I'm just like back in my quiet office continuing to do my work.
6: Well, I hope that feeling of pride does come because you definitely deserve to have it. So, Canon is the first graphic novel to win the Stella Prize. Why do you think visual forms of storytelling might be making an impact right now?
5: I mean, I think that, you know, the literary world continuously goes through little renovations on what they understand literature to be. And, like, I think the more that society moves away from just wanting to profile like white cis men, the more interesting playing with form that we're going to get, which is to me only a joy. And I don't know about the graphic element. I mean, I do think that the result of things like the internet means that we are more familiar and comfortable with reading graphic form in some ways, but also comics have always been a part of society. I think that certain cartoonists, especially over the last 20 or 30 years, have done a lot of work to get comics recognized as literature. And like the positive outcome of all of that is that more people are willing to give it a go. And, you know, one of my favorite things about doing events while I'm here for the Stella is that I get to interact with more readers who have never encountered a graphic novel before. I think generally people are overthinking it a bit as a reading experience. Like, it's still a book.
6: So among many things, canon is a reflection on enduring friendships, whether that's positive or negative. Did you draw on a particular friendship from your life? And what makes long-term queer friendships so different?
5: Yeah, I mean, I did not draw from a single friendship, but I would say that the emotionality is the same, that sense of doubt and resentment and questioning and, you know, that feeling of grief and indispensability while also not really knowing how to move forward. They're all things that I've experienced in my relationships and my friendships. I think that they're very intimate, the queer friendships that I've experienced and the ones that I see around me in my community. They're very much aspiring to and performing family relationships, for better and worse, I think. There's a lot of ways that we, even physically, will take care of each other financially, emotionally, in all the ways that I think make them really intimate and really special, and also put a lot of strain on them at times, because most queers I know, whether now or in the past, have had a pretty tough time.
6: Mm-hmm. And what does it mean to you to be the first non-binary author to win the Stella Prize?
5: I don't know. Like, I think that's mostly out of my hands. I think I feel personally relatively proud. But I don't know, you know, I have a lot of cynicism around representation in the cultural sector, and that that is not enough, and that that is not necessarily progress in and of itself. You know, I've had a lot of concerns about, you know, the politics of it being historically a women's prize and open to non-binary people, but how that will be received given that I don't look like a woman. But those biases exist anyway. And I think there will always be debate about what counts as progress and what is not progress. And I think that debate is healthy. And then there's also a very real reality of like a lot of online harassment as a result of being in this kind of public moment. And like, especially when I'm finished with the media circuit, I feel like I can go home and process that on my own time and process whether it does feel like a win for me, or if it's just another confusing thing that I will never make up my mind around.
0: That was Lee Lay, 2026 Stella Prize winner, speaking to The Wire's Ruby Perryman. A school in Brisbane has included Auslan as a language students can learn. Toowong State School provides students with a disability a more inclusive education environment. The Australia's Disability Strategy is hoping to reduce the education gap for students with disabilities over the following years. Powered Media's Emma Myers reports.
7: Students with disability face barriers to education, but a school is providing a pathway to include students with disability. Toowong State School in Brisbane teaches its curriculum in both English and Auslan, with four teachers in the classroom. Sam Drummond spoke with the deputy principal from Toowong State School to explain more about the teaching model.
8: So at our school we have four staff members in the classroom, and two of them are teachers, and one teacher is fluent in Auslan, Australian Sign Language, and the other teacher is either fluent or working towards that. And then there are an educational interpreter and an ALM, and our ALMs are Auslan language models, so it's sort of like a deaf teacher aide. So they all work together. They have a really important meeting in the morning where they sit down and go through the day and how they're going to support all of their diverse learners. And so from 9 o'clock onwards, it sort of looks like they're mind reading each other, because they know exactly what to do and how to support kids in all the different subject areas.
9: So what are some of the adjustments to classrooms that other schools wouldn't have thought of or wouldn't have yet?
8: Well, I actually have only worked at Toowong for 20 years. I went straight from university here, but I can have a guess about what makes us unique. The number one thing and the success of our program is direct teaching from a teacher to a student. And so rather than to go through an interpreter, the teacher straight to student. So the student gets immediate feedback when a student delivers an answer. There's no delay. You know, if you imagine going through an interpreter, there's that delay there. There's a delay of the question being asked and of the student having a chance to respond. And by that stage, another student may have already answered the question. So their language is valued. Deaf students who use Auslan, their first language, or even coders who are hearing students with deaf parents, their first language is equally valued to English. So I think that gives them a real sense of belonging and community, and they feel they're on an equal playing field with other students in the classroom. And the other thing is our hearing students all learn to sign. So a deaf student has the whole class to choose from for peers and for friends, so they're not restricted.
9: How important is not just language as a concept, but also culturally deaf and the culture that that brings within the school? Yeah. How does that play out?
8: So I think that that's what sometimes is missed by other people and other schools, is that huge importance and valuing of culture. So deaf people need to feel valued. They need their culture understood and respected. And it's simple things like how to get attention of a deaf person, just how to be deaf aware. So if we have relief teachers who need to come in, and they might not be teachers of the deaf or fluent Auslan users, but the kids know the distinct difference if they understand deafness and the deaf community in the way they get their attention, they face them when they're talking, they make sure they access a person who can sign, they don't turn their back to them. In our Auslan languages program, which is an extra curriculum for all the whole school, even the non-bilingual classes, we go into deaf sports, deaf community, international sign language, important days in the deaf community. We get really excited about our Deaf Olympics. We've just had a teacher go off and compete in Japan. I've had a parent go off and compete in Japan. The kids got to go to Deaf Parliament. And so all of these things that hearing people get are normalised and valued, but from a deaf perspective.
9: Are there still barriers that you find, or ideas that are coming through you're implementing within the school now, let alone 20 years ago?
8: Yeah, we're always learning, absolutely. So next year we're really excited to get screens up in our assembly hall so that we can project the interpreter, so that, you know, you don't have to restrict where the deaf student or staff member sits in the assembly, so that it's just there. We're always learning, and, you know, sometimes there's budget issues, so we're improving all the time. And next year we're also getting video phones for all the bilingual classes, so our deaf staff can FaceTime the people in the office rather than having someone run up to say, oh, you need to send the student down. We're always learning and developing. Captioning is always an issue. If we access outside resources, often they don't have captions. So we're trialling something. We've got a virtual space, and at the moment we're trialling captioning up in the room. So if a hearing person walks in who can't sign, they can pop on a mic and it'll come up for all the deaf staff in that room. So every year we get better.
9: It seems clear to me why the family of a deaf student or a student who's hard of hearing would seek this school out. Mm-hmm. Why are the other kids coming here?
8: So at the moment, well, there's actually catchment rules, so they have to come here, a lot of the hearing kids, but there are different streams, so I'll put it more that way. So there's a bilingual stream and a non-bilingual stream, and we have many hearing kids who have no connection to deaf families choose to be in that stream, my son included, and the benefit I see, my daughter's been through as well, they leave year six with an intact second language and a huge understanding of inclusion and diversity, and I just think what that teaches children is huge, and how they're going to take that out into the community.
0: Deputy Principal from Toowong State School, Elizabeth Fletcher, there ending the story by Powered Media's Emma Myers. To hear more about the topic, check out Building Inclusion wherever you get your podcasts. And unfortunately, that's the end of the show today. Thanks so much for listening, wherever you are in Australia. The Wire is a co-production between community radio stations SYN in Melbourne, 2SER in Sydney, Radio Adelaide, 4ZZZ, and Radio 4EB in Brisbane, with the great support of the Community Broadcasting Foundation and the Community Radio Network. 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We pay our respects to elders past, present and emerging. I'm Joanna Beard, coming to you from SYN in Melbourne, Victoria. Thanks so much for your company and we'll see you next time.
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1: BBC News with Moira Alderson. A World Health Organization virologist says the number of suspected Ebola cases in eastern Congo could reach 1,000 in the coming days. Nixi Gumede Mueletsi told the BBC that a shortage of testing gear in the DRC made it hard to assess the scale of the outbreak. Meanwhile, speaking a short time ago, the UN spokesperson Stéphane Dujarric gave an update on the levels of assistance being provided by the World Health Organization.
2: WHO is supporting the scale-up of surveillance, contact tracing, testing, clinical care, and cross-border preparedness. The agency has deployed experts to the field alongside with national responders and sent 12 tons of supplies, including personal protective equipment for frontline health workers. WHO is also working with partners such as the NGOs ALIMA and MSF to set up treatment centers.
1: The US Vice President J.D. Vance says the United States and Iran have made a lot of progress in their talks and neither side wants to resume fighting. Mr. Vance said he thought there had been significant headway on the core issue for the US, that of Iran never having a nuclear weapon, and Tehran appeared to want to reach a deal. Addressing the media at the White House, he insisted that President Trump wanted the talks to be held in good faith.
3: We have an opportunity here, I think, to reset the relationship that has existed between Iran and the United States for 47 years. That's what the president has asked us to do, and that's what we're going to keep on working at. But it takes two to tango. We are not going to have a deal that allows the Iranians to have a nuclear weapon. So as the president just told me, we're locked and loaded. We don't want to go down that pathway, but the president is willing and able to go down that pathway if we have to.
1: U.S. Republicans are watching the outcome of today's polling in the Kentucky primary for the latest indication of President Trump's grip on the party. Congressman Thomas Massie, one of Donald Trump's most high-profile Republican critics, is hoping to save his nomination for November's House midterm elections from a contender backed by the president, Ed Gelrein. Here's our North America correspondent, Anthony Zerker.
4: The stakes are high. This is going to be a test to see how strong a hold Donald Trump still has over the Republican Party. The fact that he is endorsed, in fact, he recruited the challenger against Massie and has been very active on social media attacking Massie. This puts his power on the line, his reputation on the line against an incumbent who has been there for 14 years, who has his own very devoted following among libertarians, right-leaning conservatives who support what they believe is his endorsement of fundamental conservative values.
1: A drone strike in Sudan's West Kordofan region has killed at least 28 people and wounded 20 others. The rights group Emergency Lawyers says the strike happened in the town of Gubeish, which is controlled by the paramilitary Rapid Support Forces. World news from the BBC. The Nigerian military says its assessments indicate that airstrikes launched in coordination with US forces over the weekend killed 175 jihadist militants from the Islamic State group. Neither the figure nor the identities of those killed have been independently confirmed. France's Financial Prosecutor's Office says it will open an investigation into the presidential contender and former Prime Minister Edouard Philippe over allegations of misappropriation of public funds. Mr. Philippe, the centre-right mayor of Le Havre, is also being accused of favouritism, conflict of interest and extortion. In a statement, he said he would answer all the questions asked during the judicial investigation in a very calm manner. Southampton Football Club have been thrown out of the English Championship playoff final for spying on their rivals ahead of the semi-final. They beat Middlesbrough and will now play Hull City on Saturday for a place in the Premier League. Southampton admitted breaching regulations by filming a Middlesbrough training session. Here's our sports correspondent, Jane Dougal.
5: This is totally unprecedented. Southampton expelled from the Championship playoff final 4 days before it's due to take place. And it's known as the richest game in football because the winner gets to play in the Premier League next season. Southampton has also been docked 4 points for next season in the Championship, where they will now stay. And this is a decision by the EFL, the English Football League, after the club admitted to multiple breaches of regulations, of course related to Spygate, this unauthorised filming of other clubs' training.
1: Jane Dougal reporting. An animal park.

Park in southeast England is hailing the birth of four rare Sumatran tiger cubs as a milestone in the conservation of the highly endangered species. Keepers at Howlett's Wild Animal Park say the cubs, whose sex has yet to be determined, are healthy and doing well. That's the latest world news from the BBC.

I am here. I am. I'm ever so nearly ready and everything. I am fighting the kit a bit. And I'm fighting the kit blind because somehow I managed to not bring my specs. It's not a good move, really. It's not the smartest thing I've ever done. I have got a spare pair of Temu specs here. And they're lovely. They're just a little bit too strong for me. So I can't leave them on for very long. And most of the time, I can probably kind of guess at what I'm looking at. You know, I think if I squint a bit or if I move a bit further back, I'm fine. But between me not having the right eyewear and this kit that we're using, the computer program that we're using, throw in a paddy. Is that a racist slur when I say the kit's throwing a paddy? I'm terribly sorry if it is. It's just something embedded into my lexicon. Embedded into my lexicon. All right, your mission, should you choose to accept it, is to use the phrase today, embedded into my lexicon. Let me know if you do manage to do that, all right? I'd be so chuffed if you managed to get embedded into my lexicon. Maybe that's what we should call the show today. Yeah, I have got an Isaac Asimov quote, which I quite like for what the show's called today. But we'll get to that in a moment. Just trying, among everything else, to recenter myself. The world is ever so slightly blurred. Wednesday, the 20th of May, we have nearly 9 minutes past seven. We are putting up with a shower or two this morning. But this too shall pass. Thirteen degrees at the moment, heading for 20. It's the Big Little Breakfast Show. Start with a bang, they said.

I'm just letting it play out. I really like the end of that track. It's kind of great. You're probably not old enough to remember, but like in 1970, whatever, 4 or 5, when that came out, that was just awe-inspiring, absolutely awe-inspiring. I remember some trendy priest, Father McGuinness, I can't remember his first name, and he was a young, trendy priest, and he was a lovely guy who obviously got taken advantage of a little bit. But, you know, he was a Jesuit, so you didn't mess with him. Good morning to all the Jesuits listening to the Big Little Breakfast Show. Yes, yes, you are responsible for my attitude to the world. There is absolutely no doubt. And Father Tom McGuinness, maybe? I'm not sure. Maybe that was someone else. Maybe that was a lad at school. Tom McGuinness. I think he was someone that I did a couple of kids weeks with. We used to have this this charity at school, and it was called the Higher Line Handicapped Children's Trust. It changed its name to be a bit more PC to the Higher Line Holiday Children's Trust, and we used to bring kids with special needs on holiday. And give their parents a break, obviously, you know, and give the kids a bit of a holiday and one-on-one care with with senior boys from the school. And when you were in the equivalent of year 11, I think, in Australia, like the second from leaving school, you were eligible to go on these

on these holidays. And they had girls. Girls came on the holidays as well. It's just, which was the most fantastic thing. And then the strangest thing happened to me while I was on one of these holidays, right? I was quite a gentle, shy and retiring young man. I was the youngest boy in my year by a little way. Although my best friend Michael was only like, his birthday was only like 2 or 3 days before mine. So we were very similar. But what was I saying? What was I talking about? There was a point to all this. Father McGuinness, Tom McGuinness, who may or may not have been called Tom McGuinness, he brought that in, and we did it as some sort of piece, theatre piece. I wonder if he's still around, if he's still a Jay. I have a kind of bittersweet affection for the Jesuits. I understand them now. I really did not understand them when I was at school. They were very, very scary. The Triffids. Unmade Love on the Big Little Breakfast Show.

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3: I have a theory, and I think I'm right about this, right? You know that you know, national fuel emergency thing or fuel security thing or whatever it is. I think ads like that are encouraging us to top up our petrol or diesel tanks, our fuel tanks in our cars, because the problem is the shortage of storage for petrol and diesel, right? You know, we have one refinery in Australia now because one had a fire just at exactly the wrong time. So now we've only got one refinery, right? So and the amount of fuel that we can store, whether it's diesel or petrol or heating oil or whatever it is limited. Except everybody is driving around. Everybody with a car is driving around with a fuel storage tank as well. And some of us, you know, are not used to filling up our petrol or diesel tanks if they're, you know, until they get empty. And then we fill it up, and because you're going less to the petrol station that way, you're reducing the amount of work you do. But if you get used to everybody having a full tank, I mean, I'm driving Sam's car at the moment because my car is banjaxed. But if everybody drives around with a full tank or a nearly full tank, right, and Sam's is at about 75% now, so I'm going to top it up because I'm driving it, so I should, right? But ordinarily, you'd wait until it was like, you know, maybe below half, or maybe some people until it's flashing at you and getting angry with you for getting nearly empty. But when we hear messages like that say, you know, use your fuel carefully, what that says to most of us is, well, make sure you've got enough fuel. That's the way people actually change their habits. So you go to the petrol station more often, well, you buy more Mars bars or pies or whatever else it is you buy when you're in the petrol station. So the petrol station don't mind. More visits means more profits. They don't care if you're only putting $20 worth of petrol in. If you buy a pie at the same time, or a Mars bar, or some Windex, or whatever it is that they sell in that far corner of the petrol station where nobody goes. Who knows? Who knows? We're going to get into the Morning Soul Zone with Jimmy Church and Peaches and Herb in a little while. I'll just get us the other side of we've got The Church, the band, and then we've got Jimmy Church, who's a soul singer. This is and like with a less than 2 minute track, but it is a good one, I promise you. This is called Tear It All Away on the Big Little Breakfast Show. Yeah.

How good is that? It's brilliant. Tear it all away from the church. Okay, so moving on to the Morning Soul Zone fairly quickly, because for some reason it's 25 to 8 now and it should only be up past 7. Jimmy Church, The Hurt. I think you're going to love this. You may or may not have heard of Jimmy Church before, but he's one of those singers who's the heartbreak is there in his voice, in every single syllable. He recorded some really dramatic soul sides during the 60s. There's a kind of gospel intensity to this with the smoother production styles of that era. And he never became a massive mainstream name, but soul fans know him. Soul fans love his recordings. They have a real emotional weight to them. The Hurt lives up to its title. It's got aching vocals, big feeling, and the performance from Jimmy Hurt in this just makes you think that he's only just read the Dear John letter. See what you think.

What I tell you, you see, when you've been chucked, that's just how you feel, isn't it? I mean, most of us have been there. Most of us. I would say pretty much everybody, right? Okay, so that's Jimmy Church and The Hurt. This next duo, Peaches and Herb, they're called... I don't know their real names. I didn't look closely enough to find their real names. But these guys... This is elegant. This is elegant soul. And they built their career on these warm harmonies and this romantic soul and this wonderfully polished late 60s sort of chemistry that they had between them, and every duet that they did sounded like a conversation. I love these two. I'm not even sure which is Peaches and which is Herb. Herb must be the bloke. Herb as in Herbert, as in Herb Albert. I don't know. I really don't know. Peaches and Herb. But you might have heard of them before. I think we played a track of theirs called Reunited a little while ago. But this is velvet harmonies. This is gentle groove. This is desperation with a horn section. I think you're going to like this. Peaches and Herb, I Need Your Love So Desperately.

0: Peaches and Herb, I Need Your Love So Desperately. If only they knew.
1: Elephants can't jump.
0: Bit of late today, bit late.
1: Elephants can't jump. They just spit and fart and trumpet, tread your toes and give you the hump. But elephants can't jump.
0: It's not very late. Better late. Oh, no. Are we early? We're early, aren't we? Should I play another track and come back? No, we're here now. I could do the thing about Peppa Pig first. I don't know. I don't know. I think we need a get rid of the kids warning if I'm going to do the thing about Peppa Pig. Maybe I'll do the thing about Peppa Pig after elephants can't jump in the car on the way to school once the kids are out of the car. It's world changing. It's just world changing. In the meantime, elephants can't jump, and there is a snail called the cigarette snail. It's so called because if you get bitten by the venomous tooth of a cigarette snail, it leaves you just enough time to smoke a cigarette before you die. From memory, about 5 minutes to smoke a cigarette. That belongs in an Agatha Christie story, doesn't it? Or some sort of murder mystery, because that'd be a fairly uncommon venom. And obviously very, very toxic, because, I mean, how much poison can a snail inject into you with its venomous tooth? Moths can be trained to detect plastic explosives. How do you train a moth? Whose job is that? Piranhas enjoy beans and other vegetables. Those vegetarian piranhas. Anything. One in every 1,000 babies is born with teeth. The average age of a human fat cell is 10 years. I've got some that are older than that. Your eyebrows renew themselves every 64 days. The human body has the ability to regenerate the tips of lost fingers or toes. I need more information. How big a tip of a lost finger or toe? Do you get the same fingerprint? Or toe print. On Pluto, a 12-stone person would weigh less than 12 pounds. 2.25 pounds of jam weigh about a kilogram. So 12 pounds... All right, 12 stone is about 100 and... 90 kilos, something like that. No, less, 80, just under 80 kilos. 12 pounds is 2.25 pounds of jam. So divided by 2.25, 4 3/4. A little under 5 kilos. Let's go to Pluto. The atmosphere is not very good. The atmospheric pressure on Venus is equivalent to being half a mile under the sea on Earth. That's not going to be good for you. The volcanoes on Jupiter's moon Io spew fountains of lava 250 miles high. That's 1.8. So we're going to say 450 kilometers. 450 kilometers. That's quite high. The winter on Uranus lasts for 42 years. No giggling, please. For Christmas in 1936, Salvador Dali sent Harpo Marx a harp with barbed wire strings. Harpo sent back a photograph of himself with bandaged fingers. I'd like to say good morning to all of our German listeners, including, of course, Carmen, who presents the Doo-Wop Corner on a Friday. The brilliant Carmen. I've just learned a new German word. It is Drachenfutter. Drachenfutter is a present from a German to his wife to apologise for being out late. It translates to... Dragon fodder. It's flowers from the petrol station on the way home. I don't know. Never done that. No idea. There's madness.

Driving in my car from Madness. I should have saved it, really, and done it, like, you know, during the Elephants Can't Jump in the Car on the way to school, but I didn't think of it until it was finishing. We're nearly up to the news at 8 o'clock. Just before we get there, can I just extol you, if I may, to help us out? 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Thank you. 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Because the more the merrier, right? But to everyone who is a supporter, we just wanted you to hear this. What you do for this station, what you do for this community, is something to be genuinely proud of. Thank you for supporting our community. Thank you for supporting your community. From all of us, honestly, we really mean it. Thank you. Thank you very, very much. We will be back with the news after Boys.

0: Boys and When You're Lonely on the Big Little Breakfast Show. It is, well, half a minute to 9 o'clock. We've got 15 degrees here in Adelaide. We are heading, apparently, 14 degrees. It's not really quite sure what we're doing. We're heading for a top of 20. We're going to have a shower or two in the morning. But the big brother that is the bomb and their app on my phone says you're going to need sunscreen during the middle of the day. Because I don't know. Some people are going to need sunscreen. Some people do have incredibly sensitive skin. And the rest of us are probably going to risk it. Today's Big Little Breakfast Show is entitled Self-Education is the Only Kind of Education that there is. It is a quote from the genius that was Isaac Asimov. Here's the news.
1: BBC News with Moira Alderson. A World Health Organization virologist says the number of suspected Ebola cases in eastern Congo could soon reach 1,000. Nixi Gumede Muletsi told the BBC that a shortage of testing gear in the DRC made it hard to assess the scale of the outbreak. The virus is estimated to have killed more than 130 people in 2 weeks. There's alarm in the nearby rebel-held city of Goma on the border with Rwanda. A local journalist there, Alain Wakani, said people there feel trapped.
2: People of Goma divided between the fear of Ebola without knowing which scale this outbreak will take, but at the same time, living already in the last 2 or 3 days now with one of the big consequences, which is directly the closing of the border between Rwanda and the DRC. The only option for them is to go via Rwanda.
1: The US Vice President J.D. Vance says the United States and Iran have made a lot of progress in their talks and neither side wants to resume fighting. Mr. Vance said he thought there had been significant headway on the core issue for the US, that of Iran never having a nuclear weapon. Here's our White House reporter, Bernd de Boosman.
3: He kind of acknowledged that many Americans, even those from his own party and the MAGA wing of his own party, are concerned about the endless wars that we saw in Iraq and Afghanistan. Of course, Vice President Vance served in Iraq with the Marine Corps. He wanted to make clear to the American public that the administration doesn't see this current conflict in Iran as something like those conflicts that were kind of open-ended with no clear end in sight for many, many years. I think that was very much a nod to those within his own base.
1: U.S. Republicans are watching the outcome of today's polling in the Kentucky primary for the latest indication of President Trump's grip on the party. Congressman Thomas Massie, one of Donald Trump's most high-profile Republican critics, is hoping to save his nomination from a contender backed by the president, Ed Gelrein. Thomas Massie spoke of his disappointment at a campaign rally on Monday.
4: Watching how he's turned on the representative that I feel has stood up for my values the most has been very, very upsetting. I've been very, very unhappy with that. Although at the same time, it's not surprising. There's a rancor of his type of politics to where it's a bully pulpit. Everybody knows Trump's kind of a bully and bullies his way around.
1: The FBI says it's recovered a hate-filled manifesto linked to Monday's attack on a mosque in the U.S. city of San Diego. It's analysing the manifesto to determine what led the shooting that killed three people. Two teenage suspects were found dead in a car with self-inflicted wounds. A security guard who was killed is being hailed as a hero for preventing more deaths. You're listening to the latest world news from the BBC. Football, and in the past hour it's been confirmed that Arsenal are champions of the English Premier League for the first time in 22 years. Their closest rivals, Manchester City, can't now win enough points to beat the Gunners. Celebrations began immediately outside their stadium in North London and in pubs across the capital and beyond. Here's our sports reporter, Jane Dougal.
5: What incredible scenes in North London. They've come so close on a couple of occasions, finishing second, 22 years in the making. But Arsenal have won the Premier League title after Manchester City failed to win against Bournemouth at the Vitality. They were their closest rivals. Manchester City had to win at Bournemouth to send the title race to the final day, which is this weekend. A draw wasn't enough for City because they would still be 4 points behind left with one game to play.
1: Jane Dougal with that report. A drone strike in Sudan's West Kordofan region has killed at least 28 people and wounded 20 others. The rights group Emergency Lawyers says the strike happened in the town of Gubaish, which is controlled by the paramilitary Rapid Support Forces. Witnesses say the drone struck a crowded restaurant in the main market, as well as a vehicle believed to belong to the RSF. The Nigerian military says its assessments indicate that airstrikes launched in coordination with US forces over the weekend killed 175 jihadist militants from the Islamic State group. Neither the figure nor the identities of those killed have been independently confirmed. France's Financial Prosecutor's Office says it will open an investigation into the presidential contender and former Prime Minister Edouard Philippe over allegations of misappropriation of public funds. Mr Philippe, the centre-right mayor of Le Havre, is also being accused of favouritism, conflict of interest and extortion. In a statement, he said he would answer all the questions asked during the judicial investigation in a very calm manner. BBC News.
0: It's the Big Little Breakfast Show on Radio Adelaide. Good morning. I'm going to have to address something. And I'm going to have to address my inherent racism. And it's honestly, there are some things that are just embedded in you. And I know I sound like an Englishman, but my mother was so desperate for us to be Irish. My brother is Irish. My brother, Tom, is Irish. I'm English. My brother is Irish. But the lovely Jenny pointed out my casual racism this morning. Apparently, I used the phrase, throw in a paddy. Now, I'm sure I did. I don't remember. But because quite often, I just say things and it's... Radio is quite ephemeral. It's quite transient, right? It doesn't last long. And Jenny said that the throwing a paddy is an outdated and unnecessary... Send me a text. Unnecessary phrase. And obviously, if you're going to send someone a text, it's something you feel strongly about, and I respect that. And it's important, and I will learn from that, Jenny, and I will try... to remember that while I don't come across as Irish, I do like a Guinness and a Jameson. But that's the only place that my Irish roots show, really. That and when I think of my mother. But as Jenny points out, that line is unnecessary and generally reinforces the stereotype in Ireland that the English know nothing about nor care for their shared history. So, Jenny, I've read your feedback. I've taken it on board. My bad, entirely my bad, right? I appreciate you letting me know. So, please forgive me. It was just really, really bad. I mean, can I insult my Irish brother? Because I have to do that. But not probably not on the basis of any... And his kids are Irish. Because it was so much easier for them to get Irish citizenship than UK citizenship. And then as it turned out, they're much better off. Because now they can travel into and out of Europe so much easier. It's just so much better. We couldn't, the rest of us in the family, and because we're Catholics, of course. we thought, oh, we lived in Ireland for a little while. That's why Tom is Irish, because he was born there. And we thought, oh, maybe we can all become Irish. We can't. We're not allowed. We're not Irish enough. We didn't live there long enough. We didn't get born in Ireland. Having an Irish brother doesn't make you Irish. Jenny, mea culpa. I'm sorry, it was just a casual throwaway phrase. I didn't even think about it, not in the least, which in many respects makes it worse. And thank you for taking the trouble to point it out to me. I really appreciate it. go to Vienna instead, shall we?

Ultravox and Vienna. That's the song that was kept off the number one spot in the United Kingdom, where it, whenever that was, sometime in the 80s, 70s, I don't know, by Joe Dolce's Shut Up Your Face. Now that's an injustice. If ever there was, that's an absolutely terrible thing to happen. Can you imagine when the guys from Ultravox hear that? When you're just driving along, you've been in Ultravox, right? Now you're retired because you're of that sort of age, and that Joe Dolce and Shut Up Your Face comes on the radio. Can you imagine how you must feel? Oh, that's terrible. Let's have an 80s love song, shall we? Don't think about Bill Nye.

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0: That's The Groove and Relax Me on The Big Little Breakfast Show. Good morning, if you're just joining us. It's Wear Orange Wednesday. You need to know this. Today is Wear Orange Wednesday. You have an excuse, if you needed one, to get to wear your orange shirt today in support for our SES. For the state or the CFS or the SES or whatever, those state emergency services, which, of course, in South Australia, there are a lot of volunteers. I know a couple of guys who are in the CFS, and they're lovely people, and they're exactly the people you want to turn up when you're in trouble. And I think the training obviously helps a lot, and the time they put in and the dedication that they put in. So if you can find something orange to put on, people will look at you, what? Where? I've got an orange shirt. I didn't wear it today. I didn't know. I didn't realise until I got in and started looking at what was going on today. But you can raise money for the SES or the CFS, and you can just raise attention by wearing something orange. If you wear something orange and you wear it to school and you get told off, tell them I said it's okay. Just do it. Just say, oh, yeah, Paul Davis on the radio said it was all right. He said you'd understand. Because, you know, these people volunteer to save lives, for crying out loud. You can wear a bit of orange, right? It'll be okay. Don't trust me. Wear your scout scarf and a woggle. Are they orange still? I have a feeling that they were orange when I had a woggle for 2 weeks. With the nuns, I went to a school that was run by the Sisters of Mercy, and they set up a scout troop, and me and Stephen Flynn got thrown out because we couldn't get past the word woggle. We were in a queue, and Steve just kept leaning forward and whispering in my ear and going, woggle, woggle. And the two of us, it still makes me laugh. It's just...
1: Enjoy this trip.
0: Elephants can't jump after this.

0: S-Express. If they repeat themselves, I'm allowed to duck them down. It's the law. It's broadcasting law. It is. Maybe not here, but, you know. Good morning. Welcome. If you're just joining us, this is the Big Little Breakfast Show on Radio Adelaide. My name's Paul Davis. It's my fault. It's entirely my fault. Whatever happens from now till 9 o'clock, mostly my fault. As long as the kit holds out, obviously. We're having interesting times with the kit. Where is he? Where's Trev gone? Trev!
1: Elephants can't jump. No, elephants can't jump. They just spit and fart and trumpet, tread on your toes and give you the hump. But elephants can't jump.
0: In Canada, elephants can't jump. And Santa has his own postcode. It's H-O-H-O-H-O. In 2009, a man dressed as Santa Claus, not the real Santa Claus, no, an impersonator, no less. He robbed a bank in Tennessee. He claimed he needed money to pay his elves. I'm sorry. Can you imagine? I had to pay my elves. The elves are all on strike. They're not working for peanuts anymore. Sorry, that one's really got me. On any given day, half of the world's population are wearing jeans. You know that little pocket in the front of your jeans? You know what it's for? I know what you think it's for. No, it's not. It's designed for pocket watches. Ah, yeah, of course. Not for the other, for watches. Yeah. In the 1840s, trousers were known as sit-down-upons. There's a very large millipede that lives in Tanzania. It is known locally as the wandering leg sausage. Is it because it's got wandering legs or because it looks like one big wandering? How big is this millipede? Insects outnumber humans by 200 million to one. This is not our planet. This really is not our planet. If we disappeared instantly in some sort of Marvel finger click thing, the planet itself probably would be better off. No, probably about it. It would. No more than two flies are allowed by law in any public toilet in China. They used to have a thing in China where everybody had to kill seven flies a day or something like that. Was that true or is that just, you know, some sort of urban myth? The horsefly, Scaptia beyoncii, is named for its pretty bootylicious golden abdomen. It's got a bootylicious abdomen. Come on. A photo of Pamela Anderson. Ask your dad. A photo of Pamela Anderson was taped to his handlebars by the cyclist Mario Cipollini in the 1999 Tour de France to boost his testosterone level. Sorry, his testosterone levels. You know Wendy in Peter Pan? Yeah? Well, that character was inspired by the daughter of the man who inspired the character Long John Silver in Treasure Island. There's only one pirate known of who actually had a peg leg. He's a chap called Francois Leclerc. I shall say this only once. Oh, no, no, no, no, no. Done it again.

0: In a 1796 cricket match between Greenwich pensioners with one arm and Greenwich pensioners with one leg, Greenwich pensioners with one leg won by 103 runs. I don't know. There must have been a lot of casualties of war around in Greenwich in, when are we, 1796. Who were the Brits fighting before 1796? I don't know. All right, that's it. We are nearly at 20 to 9. Okay, it's time for the dropper offerer's boogie. If you are of a certain age, you are going to have to stop yourself from sitting on the floor and slapping the floor with your hands. And then maybe teach your kids that dance later on today.
1: Say oops, upside your head, say oops.
0: After school.
1: Say oops, upside your head, say oops, upside your head.
0: Go to school, learn something proper.

The Gap Band and Oops Upside Your Head. Did you used to do that at discos? Like, and quite often, like at weddings or celebration type do's, not so much in the disco. We used to go to Fridays in Manchester. If ever you were at Fridays in Manchester at the 80s, hello. We used to go on it. Was it a Monday night or a Tuesday night? It was student night. I don't know. The drinks were a bit cheaper. Place was absolutely heaving. And I learnt to dance in a way that cleared a space. It's not great. Not really absolutely great. No. All right. So what was I doing? Oh, yeah. I know what I was doing. I know. I was going to talk to you again, and I know it's again, and I can't apologise because it's a necessary evil, honestly. But from now till the end of May, we're extolling you to become a subscriber to Radio Adelaide. I suggest you do it now, and then you can just be smug for the rest of the month while I get to ask about it. Even if you've only just discovered us here on the Big Little Breakfast Show, and welcome if you have. It's lovely to have you here, or if you're a long-term sufferer of the Big Little Breakfast Show. 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

Jennifer Hudson and Spotlight on the Big Little Breakfast Show. It's about to get weird here on the Big Little Breakfast Show. And we're going to talk about Peppa Pig. And if you do have little people in the car with you or in the room with you or whatever, look, you can listen again to this. 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And you can hear what I'm about to say about Peppa Pig. But I don't necessarily want little people to hear it, all right? It's kind of, I mean, we're not at the bottom of the internet. But we're close. And I think you probably know this, it's just, I didn't. I didn't. My kids were just a little bit too old for Peppa Pig, I think. I think the pig came onto TVs as they grew out of that kind of children's kids' TV. So, but if your little darlings are of Peppa Pig's age, you should not be here if they're listening, okay? And even if they're not, I may be about to ruin it. I'm genuinely worried now. There's a thing that I didn't notice until I was told that the pigs in Peppa Pig, they look like hairdryers. And when you're told this, it's obvious. And they do. They just do. There's even, shall we call it, fan fiction cartoons that you can find on YouTube. Those features are accentuated. They look even more. And not like, you know, the ones in public bathrooms, the ones that, you know, you hold and spend time on your hair with. I don't think I've done that for years and years and years. I've never had the patience. I can be patient. I can be a patient man, but not with myself. When I found this out this morning, and I can't remember where I found it out. I don't know. But then, of course, I was drawn to Peppa Pig videos on the internet. With lessons like, toy ducks don't belong in the sea. Which is true, right? It's very, very true.

we are gone 5 to 9. I'm running so short of time. It's ridiculous. I don't know what has happened. I don't know what has happened to my day, to my morning here. We'll get Bananarama to see us to the news, shall we?

0: Bananarama and talking Italian. And in case you don't know, Bananarama were the inspiration for Absolutely Fabulous. I'm sure you can find that story up on YouTube somewhere. Jennifer Saunders explaining how Bananarama became her inspiration for that TV show. Today's Big Little Breakfast show has been entitled Self-Education is the Only Kind of Education That There Is. Thank you very much for your company. When the ebbs no longer flow, you're... It's been an absolute joy for me. I hope it's been mildly tolerable for you. The sunlight now is dreary and you're wearing weary frown. I'll come back tomorrow. I'll do it all again. Live the moment beyond. Some bits of it might be better. You never know. Go grab the bull by the... Go. Carpe your DM. I'll see you tomorrow.
1: BBC News with Roisin Hasty. A World Health Organization virologist says the number of suspected Ebola cases in eastern Congo could reach 1,000 in the coming days. Nixie Gumede Mueletsi told the BBC that a shortage of testing gear in the DRC made it hard to assess the scale of the outbreak. Here's our medical editor, Fergus Walsh.
2: The scale and speed of this Ebola outbreak is alarming health officials. It took weeks for the virus to be identified, and by then it had spread widely in an area beset by conflict, with many families displaced from their homes. Limited facilities to test for the virus are slowing the response. The WHO says it urgently needs more financial support to fight this outbreak.
1: Voting is drawing to a close in some of the six US states holding primaries ahead of November's midterm elections. Particular attention is focused on the state of Kentucky, where the longtime Republican Congressman Robert Massey is facing a challenge from a rival backed by President Trump. The US Vice President J.D. Vance says the United States and Iran have made a lot of progress in their talks and neither side wants to resume fighting. Addressing the media at the White House, Mr. Vance said he thought there had been a significant headway on the core issue for the US, that of Iran never having a nuclear weapon. And Tehran appeared to want to reach a deal.
3: We're in a pretty good spot here, but there's an option B. And the option B is that we could restart the military campaign to continue to prosecute the case, to continue to try to achieve America's objectives. And we could talk a little bit about what that looks like, but that's not what the president wants, and I don't think it's what the Iranians want either. We have an opportunity here, I think, to reset the relationship that has existed between Iran and the United States for 47 years. That's what the president has asked us to do, and that's what we're going to keep on working at. But it takes two to tango. We are not going to have a deal that allows the Iranians to have a nuclear weapon.
1: The health ministry in Lebanon says 19 people have been killed by Israeli strikes on Tuesday, 10 of whom died in the southern town of Deir Qanon. At least 400 people have been killed since a ceasefire came into effect in April. From Beirut, here's Hugo Bachega.
4: In Lebanon, this is a ceasefire in name only. Israeli airstrikes continue day and night, especially in the south of the country. Israel says it is targeting the armed group Hezbollah, but often it is civilians who are being killed. Hezbollah has been attacking too. It has fired rockets and drones into communities in northern Israel and against Israeli troops occupying parts of southern Lebanon. The Israeli military has announced that another soldier was killed in an attack by Hezbollah in Lebanon.
1: Hugo Bachega with that report. World News from the BBC. A drone strike in Sudan's West Kordofan region has killed at least 28 people and wounded 20 others. The rights group Emergency Lawyers says the strike happened in the town of Gbeish, which is controlled by the paramilitary Rapid Support Forces. The FBI says it's recovered a hate-filled manifesto linked to Monday's attack on a mosque in the US city of San Diego. It says every effort is being made to analyse the manifesto to determine what led to the shooting that killed three people. Two teenage suspects were found dead in a car with self-inflicted wounds. France's financial prosecutor's office says it will open an investigation into the presidential contender and former Prime Minister Edouard Philippe over allegations of misappropriation of public funds. Mr. Philippe, the centre-right mayor of Le Havre, is also being accused of favouritism, conflict of interest and extortion. In a statement, he said he would answer all the questions asked during the judicial investigation in a very calm manner. Football and Arsenal are champions of the English Premier League for the first time in 22 years. Their closest rivals, Manchester City's failure to win at Bournemouth on Tuesday night, means that with one match to play, the Gunners cannot now be caught. Our sports reporter Nesta McGregor is with fans outside Arsenal Stadium in North London.
5: Amongst Arsenal fans today might just become known as Title Tuesday. The North London club crowned champions of England for the first time in 22 years. And that long wait means there are large parts of their fan base who have never experienced anything like that. We've got flares, we've got fireworks, we've got famous faces. Ian Wright, their legendary striker, has just walked past us to join in on the celebrations. This is Arsenal's night. For so long, they have been nearly men. They've finished second the last three seasons. But this time they are champions.
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